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3: This final note on the way out today, stock market minutia perhaps, but also an indication of how this economy is changing. I missed this on Friday, but S&P Global announced changes to the companies that are in the S&P 500. In are Marvell Technology Group. It's an AI infrastructure company. And Flex, used to be called Flextronics. It also does IT and AI. Out are Pool Corporation. It makes pools. And pour one out for your canned soups, gang. Campbell's is out of the S&P. I'm Rick Bibawe, Caitlin Esch, John Gordon, Noya Carr, Steve Mullis, and Stephanie Seek are the Marketplace editing staff. Kelly Silvera is the news director. And I'm Kai Rizdal. We will see you tomorrow, everybody.

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4: 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It's going to be a warm one with scattered showers, then tomorrow sunny with rain at times, a high of 87. 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
1: The fact that Republicans were willing to vote the way they did showed that there is at least some mood in their ranks, which hasn't really existed before, to resist what the president is demanding of them.
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5: Live from NPR News in Washington, I'm Janine Herbst. In the Los Angeles mayor's race, embattled incumbent Karen Bass will face off against progressive Democrat Nithya Raman, who's advanced to the second spot in the November election. That's according to a race call by the Associated Press. President Trump has officially nominated Todd Blanche to serve as attorney general. NPR's Ryan Lucas has more.
6: Todd Blanche previously served as President Trump's personal attorney, defending him against criminal prosecutions. After Trump returned to the White House, he tapped Blanche for the number two post at the Justice Department. Blanche then stepped into the top job on an acting basis after Trump pushed out his first attorney general, Pam Bondi, in April. Since Blanche took over, the Justice Department has aggressively pursued the president's agenda, including prosecutions of Trump's perceived enemies. Blanche also has signed papers that would shield Trump, his family, and companies from IRS tax audits. Blanche's recent work has won praise from Trump, but could complicate his road to confirmation in the Senate. Ryan Lucas, NPR News, Washington.
5: The head of the UN nuclear watchdog, IAEA, says his group has been unable to inspect Iranian nuclear facilities for about a year. Rafael Mariano Grossi says that's creating uncertainty, and he's urging Tehran to work with his group so inspections can go forward.
7: I think there is clarity in everybody about the space, the field that the IAEA needs to cover. Then everything will depend on the type of agreement, and this is not on

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0: 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When a prodigal son returns home, his arrival sparks a crisis for two families, June 4th through July 12th. Tickets at steppenwolf.org. 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With over 200 juried fine artists, a garden walk, and live music, Old Town Art Fair.
6: This is Fresh Air. I'm Terry Gross. Let's get back to my interview with the original stars of the Book of Mormon, Josh Gad and Andrew Rannells. This week, as part of the show's 15th anniversary on Broadway, they're making cameo appearances in every performance. Also making cameos in surprise performances through the week will be other original cast members, as well as the show's creators, Trey Parker and Matt Stone, who also created South Park, and Robert Lopez, who also co-wrote the songs for Avenue Q and Frozen. Josh Gad was one of the stars of Frozen in the role of Olaf, the snowman. Rannells' other breakthrough performance was in the Lena Dunham series Girls as Elijah, Hannah's friend and former boyfriend. He's now starring with Allison Janney in the HBO movie Miss You, Love You. Well, Josh, let's hear your big number in the show. And this is Man Up. Do you want to explain the context?
7: Yeah. So, you know, for all of Act One, Cunningham is a follower, a self-described follower. And he really looks to...
6: A follower, yeah.
7: Of Elder Price.
6: Of Elder Price. Like, and he's the lead.
7: And he actually, you know, there's a duet with the two of them called You and Me, But Mostly Me, where Elder Price sings about the fact that this is really his journey. And Elder Cunningham can be a sidekick on that journey. He can, you know, have a small little... part of that journey, but he just basically needs to stay out of Price's way and follow. And Elder Cunningham is very happy to do that because he's never had somebody who will actually not leave and abandon him. And then something happens over the course of the first act, and Cunningham finds that he's been abandoned again, but for the first time in his life, he has somebody in the form of this character, Nabalungi, who's one of the villagers, and she basically tells him, hey, why don't you take the mantle? Why don't you show us the way forward? And this sparks a light bulb moment in Cunningham, and he decides that for the first time in his life, he has an opportunity to take the reins, to step from the role of sidekick into the role of the main star. And so this song is that sort of culmination of that journey.
6: Let's listen to it.

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0: Hello, you're with Newsday from the BBC World Service with Barbara Plettacher in Nairobi and Rob Young in London.
1: We'll speak to the German doctor who's been looking after an American doctor with Ebola evacuated from the DR Congo.
0: We'll also bring the story of a Somali referee who won't be officiating in the World Cup after he was denied entry to America.
1: And a BBC investigation finds that some migrants heading to the UK were threatened with forced organ removal. But first, this news.
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0: seeing delays this morning. I-57 coming inbound, 115th to 107th. Crash there sitting on the right shoulder. Filling in slightly on the outbound. Can take you about 24 minutes as you make your way to O'Hare.
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0: We've got Marketplace about 10 minutes away talking artificial intelligence and the open market. 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
4: It's Morning Edition from NPR News. I'm Leila Fadel.
5: And I'm Michelle Martin. A Knicks sweep. To my fellow New Yorkers, I take no pleasure in saying, forget about it. Victor Wembanyama helped the San Antonio Spurs win Game 3 of the NBA Finals, 115-111. President Trump was there at Madison Square Garden, the first sitting president to attend an NBA Finals game. Albert Samaha was also there covering the finals for the Washington Post, and he is with us now to tell us what happened. Albert, good morning.
6: Good morning. Thanks so much for having me.
5: So the Knicks had a 13-game winning streak, one of the longest ever in the postseason. What happened?
6: You know, every game this series has been so close, coming down to just a couple of shots at the end. And this time the shots fell for the Spurs. They didn't for the Knicks. And I think the Spurs probably just had a little bit more desperation after dropping the first two games.
5: So after the game, Knicks coach Mike Brown talked about the disparity in free throw attempts between the teams. How much of a factor was that?
6: It was a bit of a factor. I think, you know, that's always kind of the first thing coaches go to because it can kind of try to influence the refs for the next game. In the second half, it kind of was a big factor. I would say if to the degree free throws were an important factor, it was when Stephon Castle of the Spurs had two big free throws at the end with the crowd rocking and hit him both, even though he's just a guy in his early 20s.
5: So what was the atmosphere like in the arena? There was a lot of speculation in advance about what it was going to be like, and then you add the Trump factor. So tell us about it.
6: You could really feel 53 years of angst without a title from the moment the Knicks hit the floor. The crowd was roaring. It was one of the most electric, loudest atmospheres I've ever been in covering sports. And it carried throughout the game. You know, every time the Knicks hit a bucket, the crowd roared. And when Trump showed on the Jumbotron during the national anthem, they booed louder than they did when the Spurs came on the court.
5: Wow. Well, actually, I have a little bit of a clip of that. Let's hear it. Now, he said later he thought that was mostly cheers, but you were there. I was not. How did you hear it?
6: It was definitely boos. And I mean, this is a sporting arena, right? So you know what cheers sound like because the crowd is cheering when Jalen Brunson is on the screen 5 seconds later. You know what boos sound like because the boos come when Victor Wembanyama hits the court. And it sounded a lot more like when Victor Wembanyama hit the court than when Jalen Brunson was on the screen.
5: So what was it? It was like a classic New York sporting event, like times 10, basically. Lots of celebrities, every seat filled, like that kind of thing.
6: There were a million celebrities there. Every seat was filled. The real aggression of New Yorker sports fan passion was coming through in every moment. It's sort of interesting that they didn't announce that Trump would show up like they have with kind of UFC events when he's come to those. Instead, they just sort of showed him surprisingly on the screen when the national anthem was playing, maybe thinking that that wouldn't lead to any boos. But this is New York, and New Yorkers really don't, you know, will respect any sort of routine. And when they saw the president on there, they let it rip.
5: Very, very quickly, what are you expecting for Game 4?
6: I think it'll be just as close as the last few games. I think the crowd will be even louder. They'll try to make up for the fact that they lost game three at home, and this time they won't have to show up 3-4 hours in advance because there won't be a president there.
5: All right. That is Albert Zamaha covering the NBA Finals for the Washington Post. Albert, thanks so much for getting up early after a late night. Appreciate it.
6: Thanks for having me. Appreciate you.
5: It's Morning Edition from NPR News. I'm Michelle Martin.
4: And I'm Leila Fadel.
0: By 49 on 91.5 WBEZ. I'm Claire Lane. Thank you for joining us, for getting up early with us. Right now, we've got about 72 degrees downtown, going up to a very humid high today near 88. Do have another chance for rain and thunderstorms later on tonight. Coming up, talking gas prices. Months of higher gas prices are taking a toll. We're going to check in on the trade-offs people are making to be able to afford gas. That's coming up next hour. Also, what happens when the only medical facility in town is half a day away? In the small town of Thomasville, residents share how the closure of the local hospital is impacting their lives. Talking rural health care, along with all this morning's business news, right around the corner on the Marketplace Morning Report, right here on 91.5 WBEZ. Stay with us.

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1: 629 on 91.5 WBEZ. Good morning. I'm Claire Lane. High near 88 today. Chance for thunderstorms tonight. And talking World Cup, Iran's soccer team has arrived in Tijuana, Mexico, where they received a warm welcome and are now gearing up for cross-border commutes to the U.S. for every World Cup match. We're going to talk about that welcome coming up in about 15 minutes right here on WBEZ. And traffic still pretty busy. I-57 coming inbound 127th to 107th, crash in the right lane. You're also struggling eastbound 88 getting onto the tri-state.
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1: 72 degrees, cloudy skies at O'Hare. We've got clouds in Waukegan, 71 degrees at 6:30.
3: Live from NPR News in Washington, I'm Dave Mattingly. Voters in Maine, Nevada, North Dakota, and South Carolina are going to the polls today. Among the election primaries being watched closely is the Senate contest in Maine. That's where supporters of Democrat Graham Plattner are hoping he'll be chosen to challenge Republican Senator Susan Collins in November. Collins is seeking a sixth term. In South Carolina, five Republicans are challenging GOP Senator Lindsey Graham for the party's nomination. Graham is running for a fifth term. Three Democrats are competing to go up against Graham in November. Gavin Jackson with South Carolina Public Radio says voters in the state are also choosing candidates for governor, and President Trump is backing one of them.
4: Lieutenant Governor Pamela Evatt is a longtime supporter of Trump. Now she has his support in her bid to become the next governor of South Carolina. But the president's blessing doesn't make the primary a slam dunk. In his endorsement, Trump alluded to the idea that Governor Henry McMaster's son could be Evatt's running mate, a plan denied by Evatt and derided by the four other Republicans in the race. Her biggest challenger is four-term Attorney General Alan Wilson, who occupies a similar political lane, emphasizing his support for the president. Congresswoman Nancy Mace is also on the ballot. The race is widely expected to go to a runoff with no candidate likely to get above 50% plus one vote. Three Democrats are vying for their party's nomination. For NPR News, I'm Gavin Jackson in Columbia, South Carolina.
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1: Right now it's 71 degrees under cloudy skies at 6:31. Good morning. I'm Claire Lane with WBEZ News. Last week, the Chicago Bears leadership voted to move forward with plans for a new multi-billion dollar stadium to be built in Indiana. But local environmentalists say they're worried about the megaproject's potential impacts. WBEZ's Juan Pablo Ramirez-Franco with the story.
5: The Bears have yet to land on their location, but are scoping out a site near Wolf Lake, which is split down the middle by the Illinois-Indiana border. Lisa Valley is a local environmentalist who lives near the lake. She doesn't want the Bears' move to cost the public any wild areas.
6: They say, you know, the location is to be determined. We just know it's the Wolf Lake area. I know this area. I know it very, very well. And the renderings show most of the lake being gone.
5: The Hammond site is about 25 miles south of downtown. A deal isn't finalized. Juan Pablo Ramirez Franco, WBEZ News.
1: Women and people of color who work for Illinois agencies, colleges, and universities continue to earn less than their white male counterparts. WBEZ's Mawa Iqbal has more in a new report.
7: The Illinois Commission on Equity and Inclusion found that wage disparity is even wider along racial lines, with black employees making significantly less on average than most other demographics, even though black employees are the second largest racial group represented in the overall workforce. All told, the difference in average salary between the highest paid and lowest paid demographics was $17,000. The state report says these year-over-year comparisons, quote, underscore the persistence of structural disparities and the need for better pay equity and retention. Mawa Iqbal, WBEZ News.
1: Coming up, we're going to hear about Pope Leo's recent warnings that AI companies represent a new form of colonialism. 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Stay with us.
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0: stay over a night or two a week with them.
1: But then again, I'm away from my family and I'm away from my kids and my partner, and I don't want to have to do that.
0: He's also looking to swap out his SUV for an old hatchback with better gas mileage because he's not counting on prices coming down anytime soon.
1: You're like, oh, $379, I better fill up, you know, and then you think, wait a second, 3 or 4 months ago, you would have been, you know, laughing your way out of the gas station.
0: For some people, gas prices are making it hard to get to work at all.
2: Good morning. Thank you for calling 211. This is Alam.
0: Alam Bashir takes calls at the United Way helpline in Baltimore.
2: It's rough out there. A lot of people are not working. The people that are working, they're not making enough money.
0: In February, there was a one-time grant for people behind on their utility bills.
2: The day that that program went out, our system crashed because of how many people called us at the same time.
0: Recently, Bashir's gotten more callers struggling with gas prices. One woman said she'd not been able to go to work for 2 days and was afraid she'd lose her job if she missed a third.
2: Because, you know, she couldn't pay for her fuel for her car.
0: Bashir tried to get free bus tokens for the woman, but funding for that program had run out. In rural South Carolina, Mabel Lego and her husband are retirees on a fixed income. They moved there from New Jersey in January to be near their son and love exploring.
3: My husband and I like the walk. Different paths in different parks, we've had to cut back on that because of the price of gas.
0: They limit trips to save money, and they've put on hold plans to travel a lot in retirement. They really want to see the Pacific Northwest. The idea is to drive because her husband doesn't like to fly, but it's not happening with gas prices like now.
3: And we're running out of time. We're in our 70s. My husband's going to be 76. And at some point, you don't want to drive, you know, at a certain age.
0: They're doing everything they can think of to spend less. This year, they stopped eating beef altogether.
3: I go to the grocery store every week and I tell the checkout person, if I could stop eating, I'd be rich.
0: Even harder was cutting back on coffee.
3: It took a while to get used to that, let me tell you. But I have the one cup in the morning and then I switch to water or tea or something like that.
0: They're still feeling the pinch financially, she says, but getting used to that, too. Jennifer Ludden, NPR News.
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5: You're listening to 91.5 WBEZ. Thank you for joining us. I'm Claire Lane. Always happy to have you along. It's going to be a humid day. High near 87. Might see another rain shower or two later on tonight. But we do have plenty more ahead if you're sticking around with us. Chicagoans this summer getting an extra week to beat the heat at neighborhood pools. City's outdoor pools will open officially on June 19th. That is a week earlier than they opened last year. Park District officials say pools will be open 8 hours a day throughout the summer. Humboldt Park Beach will also open on the 19th. Chicago's only Inman Beach will operate through Labor Day. On the 19th, though, also on July 3rd and July 4th, park pools will operate on adjusted holiday schedules. That's an observance of Juneteenth and Independence Day. A full schedule for all pools is online. And coming up, a New York jail is struggling to provide adequate health care and pay medical workers, even after the last health vendor went bankrupt and a new one took over. Now, many nurses are resigning. We're going to bring you that story in about 15 minutes. Stay with us.
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1: Thanks for joining us on 91.5 WBEZ. President Trump's immigration enforcement efforts also causing trouble for FIFA World Cup teams and officials arriving here in Chicago. Sun-Times reporting that U.S. Customs and Border Protection denied entry to an Iraq national soccer team photographer at O'Hare. This was on Friday. Agents also reportedly questioned an Iraqi player for hours as the team arrived for an exhibition match. The Illinois Coalition for Immigrant and Refugee Rights is holding a press conference later today at 1 o'clock. And efforts to contain the spread of the new world screwworm involve the release of sterile flies. That's in order to mate with the screwworm flies and to prevent them from reproducing.
2: Our goal is to have enough sterile flies deployed before the next summer season pops up.
1: This flesh-eating parasite poses a potential threat to the U.S. cattle industry. We're going to bring you details and the science behind that coming up next hour. Stay with us.
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1: Good morning. You're listening to 91.5 WBEZ. I'm Claire Lane. Glad to have you with us. Right now, we're seeing lots of clouds along the lakefront, climbing to a high near 88 degrees today. And President Trump facing criticism for making claims without evidence of election fraud in California.
2: Trump is lying. The facts rebut everything and contradict everything that he said. And it's important that he be called out for it.
1: We're going to hear more from California's Attorney General coming up in about 15 minutes, right here on WBEZ. Stay with us.
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1: 729 on 91.5. WBEZ, thank you for joining us this morning. I'm Claire Lane, always glad to have you with us. Had some early morning rain, some overnight rain, so it's a bit wet out, but we've got cloudy skies for now, going up to a hot and humid high near 87 degrees. And coming up, talking a bit of hoops this morning. The Knicks lost Game 3 of the NBA Finals against the Spurs last night, and it was quite a spectacle. We're going to check in with a sports journalist about New York's response to having President Trump at the Garden. That's in about 15 minutes right here on WBEZ. And traffic filling in pretty much everywhere. Inbound side of the Ike now 47 minutes from 90. Kennedy coming in will take you about 35 from O'Hare. And you have a crash. DuSable Lakeshore Drive northbound reported at 57th blocking a lane. Also struggling on 8094. This is in northwest Indiana, headed westbound because of a crash on the tri-state. That one's blocking a lane at the Lincoln Oasis at 7:30.
2: Live from NPR News in Washington, I'm Dave Mattingly. Senate primaries in Maine and South Carolina are among today's election contests in four states. Primaries are also being held in North Dakota and Nevada. Five candidates are seeking their party's gubernatorial nomination in Nevada, including Republican incumbent Joe Lombardo. But Lucia Starbuck with member station KUNR says fewer voters in the state link themselves to any one political party.
3: More voters are registered nonpartisan than any other. They're part of a growing electorate nationwide who are tired of parties and looking at individual candidates. In recent elections, Nevadans have split the ticket. But this race will likely come down to national politics, says University of Nevada, Reno, political science associate professor Jeremy Gelman.
4: When Nevada voters are thinking about how they want to express their political will, they're going to use this top of the ballot race to get at, are they happy with the direction of the state, the country, how they feel about the president?
3: Some top issues are data centers, gas prices, and healthcare costs. For NPR News, I'm Lucia Starbuck in Reno.
2: U.S. Central Command says two pilots aboard an Army attack helicopter have been rescued after their Apache went down near the Strait of Hormuz. Neither was injured. Separately, President Trump says he believes a deal to end the war with Iran could be reached within 2 or 3 days. This is NPR News.
1: Right now it's 73 degrees under cloudy skies. At 7:31, good morning. I'm Claire Lane with WBEZ News. A cyclist who focused on making streets safer at Chicago's transportation department was killed last week in a bike accident. His death is at least the third this year in Chicago involving a cyclist. WBEZ's Cam Rodriguez with the story.
5: Riley O'Neill was biking up Halsted Street in Bridgeport on Friday when a driver opened a car door into the bike lane, which sent O'Neill into oncoming traffic. Traffic crashes have nearly doubled since 2016 on the four-block stretch of road O'Neill was biking down, based on an analysis of city data. There have been at least 11 bike crashes involving Doering there since 2018. While the road has a bike lane, it's marked only by white paint. Advocates tell the Sun-Times that protections, like concrete barriers separating cyclists from drivers, could make it safer to bike in busy traffic corridors. Cam Rodriguez, WBEZ News.
1: Cyclists memorialized O'Neill last night with a group ride in Bridgeport. Chicagoans can expect rainy weather and humid temperatures this week. National Weather Service is predicting showers tonight and tomorrow. Could also see highs in the low 90s tomorrow. Meteorologist David King says there's a severe weather threat on Thursday.
6: Probably damaging winds is going to be the primary concern. You know, whether or not there could be some embedded hail or a spin up or two, that's probably going to be yet to be determined. So we just recommend people staying kind of weather aware for Thursday.
1: King says the chance of storms diminishes into the weekend, but there could still be some showers on Saturday and Sunday. He also says that with the humidity this week, it's important to stay hydrated and wear lighter clothing. Cubs have the Rockies of Colorado tonight, 7:40. White Sox in town, if the weather permits, hosting the Braves for a 6:40 start on the south side, and the Sky have the Dream at 6. Coming up, we're going to hear from the designer behind the exhibit benches in the Obama Presidential Center Museum. That's about 15 minutes.
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1: Delays this morning on Double Lakeshore Drive northbound crash at 57th reported. Then you're on the brakes, Monroe up to Balbo, southbound heavy Belmont to North Avenue, then Monroe to Balbo. If you're seeing delays in Northwest Indiana this morning, that is because of a much earlier crash on the tri-state that was blocking two lanes near the Lincoln Oasis. So the bulk of the slowdown is 8094 westbound Klein to Calumet.
2: I'm Indira Lakshmanan. Health Secretary Robert F. Kennedy Jr. is urging Americans to get off antidepressants. Psychiatrists say that's only responsible if alternatives like therapy are equally accessible.
3: Unfortunately, it's much easier to get a medication treatment for depression than it is to get psychotherapy.
2: That's next time on Here and Now.
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1: Cloudy skies, 72 degrees at O'Hare at 7:45.
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1: 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At many art museums, seating isn't typically top of mind, especially when surrounded by masterpieces. But in the Obama Presidential Center Museum, the exhibit benches themselves are works of art. Renowned Chicago designer Norman Teague was commissioned to create the benches. They draw inspiration from his Southside roots. WBEZ producer Marie Mendoza takes us inside his West Humboldt studio.
5: From afar, the bench looks like a sculpture that was hand-carved from one huge block of wood. Its silhouette is curvy and continuous. Each part seamlessly joins the next. It's the size of an average love seat.
6: Yeah, that's the first one we made. You know, we learned a lot from it.
5: There are eight other benches that will be scattered around the museum. Nothing is coincidental, down to his choice of walnut as the wood.
6: I've found it to be my favorite wood, where you can actually find a series of browns and beiges, the various shades of black, shall we say. Shades of my neighborhood, my community.
5: Teague was shaped by Chicago. He's bounced around different neighborhoods on the South Side. As a kid in back of the yards, he remembers the sense of ownership he felt over the city. He treated the local park like it was his backyard.
6: As a child, I fished in that lagoon like it was mine. You know, I would come home with buckets of fishes.
5: He's 60 years old now, still a Chicagoan, and a respected designer who's forged his own unique path forward in the field. But it took him a second to get here. He started in architecture.
6: Yeah, you could work on a building for 2 years and maybe it's built 3 years later. And I needed something more gratifying and something that was mine.
5: It wasn't until Teague found object making where it all clicked for him, the thing he was meant to do, create something tangible with his hands.
6: I found like, okay, this is it. This is the thing that makes all of those lines that I've been drawing make sense because I can actually make them now.
5: As his career grew, he rarely saw people who looked like him. There were black makers he admired, but not many. For a long time, design has centered white Western perspectives. Teague wanted to create work that centered black people instead.
6: My main purpose was just like to fill a void, to make a positive space within history of someone who makes things.
5: So he started to experiment with using design to tell stories and mimic habits that actually related to him as a black man and as a Chicagoan.
6: This essence of Chicago, this jazz, the protesting, Black Lives Matter, particularly when I was in school, there was a lot of death. And so I was making from a place of hurt and trying to like heal through this. I learned to use this making as a way to further tell stories that I didn't see inside of quote unquote canon of design.
5: Teak's furniture draws inspiration from the relaxed ways people in his neighborhood occupy space, leaning on walls or resting on cars. He turns those everyday postures into furniture that feels familiar because they're inherently shaped by the community. The Obama Center benches are the latest products of this approach and practice that he's mastered. But Teak isn't so precious about them. He actually looks forward to seeing how the public will take ownership of them.
6: Now, these benches will take a beating. Maybe in 5 years, myself and some community members might come in and do some interesting shaping and gouging. But I think it leaves that opportunity for this new life to grow into it. I think more than anything, I just want to see it utilized. You know, that's when it really comes alive.
5: Marie Mendoza, WBEZ News.
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1: 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Thank you for joining us. Shaping up to be a humid afternoon, high near 87 degrees. But we've got a good radio coming your way shortly after Todd Blanche was named acting attorney general. He was asked if he wanted the job on a permanent basis.
7: If President Trump chooses to nominate me, that's an honor. If he chooses to nominate somebody else and asks me to go do something else, I will say thank you very much. I love you, sir.
1: Now, Trump has nominated Blanche, but he faces a narrow path to confirmation. We'll take a closer look coming up after 8.
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1: 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Cloudy skies for now. We've got about 72 degrees at O'Hare. Cloudy skies in Joliet, 74 degrees. The sun making an appearance in Waukegan, 72 degrees there. We'll see mostly cloudy skies today. It's 7:51, time for Marketplace.
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9: From Marketplace, I'm Kimberly Adams. OpenAI is following the path of Anthropic and SpaceX and says it has filed the preliminary paperwork for an IPO. The rapid growth and increasing economic impact of artificial intelligence has generated some unexpected alliances. For example, OpenAI, Anthropic, President Trump, and Bernie Sanders are all discussing the idea of the public having an ownership stake in AI companies through a government-controlled sovereign wealth fund. Marketplace's Nova Safo reports.
10: The idea is simple. If the public bears costs through data center buildouts and lost jobs to AI, then the public should share in the benefits of the technology through a government-controlled fund.
11: If there were financial success from these companies, that would then go to that fund and then perhaps be allocated back to the public.
10: Kevin Frazier is the director of the AI Innovation and Law Program at the University of Texas. He says AI companies are willing to consider contributing shares because it could help counter the growing angst over the technology.
11: So the biggest thing that's in it for the companies is having a social license to operate.
10: If the governments and perhaps individual Americans' financial fortunes are tied with those of AI firms, that could take the edge off of public backlash. It might also help the companies when it comes to regulation, says Tad DeHaven of the Cato Institute.
12: It may be the safer bet to not remain on the outside, but to swallow that pill and come on in the inside, where they may have more say on the future of how this industry is regulated.
10: DeHaven cautions that this could backfire for companies if the government gains control through stock ownership and dictates what AI companies can do. I'm Novosov for Marketplace.
9: Let's do the numbers. Dow, S&P, and NASDAQ futures are up this morning in the 3 to 8 tenths% range, with the Dow futures up 163 points. Marketplace Morning Report is supported by Odoo.com, providing business management software with integrated programs for accounting, manufacturing, and operations. Odoo, all your business on one platform. Yesterday, we visited Thomasville, a town of 3,500 people in southwestern Alabama, to learn about the economic challenges facing rural hospitals. Today, what happens to a community and the local economy when the only hospital in town closes?
13: Look around for a minute and let me get you some chairs.
14: Oh, thank you so much.
9: On the main street of downtown Thomasville, there's a bakery, a movie theater currently under renovation, and...
15: This is the Hall of Fame, and they put me in the Hall of Fame about 6-8 months ago, wasn't it?
14: Yeah.
16: Congratulations!
9: That's recently inducted member Jimmy Duncan, a college football national champion in 1971. But after his playing days, Duncan worked at the nearby paper mill his dad helped open.
15: You see these knees right here? That wasn't from playing football. That was from running up and down that floor, that cement floor. But the paper mill is pretty tough work, but it's the highest paying job in the area. Am I right, Charlie?
17: That's correct.
9: Charlie Anderson was born and raised in Thomasville and brought this Hall of Fame to life a dozen years ago. But we weren't just visiting to relive the glory days. We also wanted to talk about health care and the lack thereof in the area.
13: 30 minutes in any direction you want to go, there are paper mill or wood products industries. Jimmy can tell you accidents that happened at mills. You hadn't got 2 hours sometime to drive somebody.
9: So when the hospital shuts down, like it did here in Thomasville, there's a hit to community health and to financial health. Alabama hospitals generate about $30 billion a year in economic activity, according to the state's hospital association.
13: I would think it probably also affects new people looking at locating in a place like Thomasville to think about, if I don't have good health care, I might not want to go there.
9: This is something that towns across America have to reckon with, as rising health care costs and policies at the federal level put the squeeze on health care.
18: My name is Amy Prescott, and you're at our bakery. It's called Half Baked.
9: Just across the street from the Thomasville Sports Hall of Fame. She and one of her daughters opened the bakery a year ago. Prescott remembers well when the local hospital opened back in 2020. At the time, she was director of the local Chamber of Commerce.
18: It was a huge effect on getting more businesses in here as far as larger industries and stuff like that, because that's one thing that they look for. Like, if we have an incident, where's the closest place to take someone?
9: When we visited, another one of Prescott's daughters was about a week away from having a baby. So their family was keenly feeling the effect of that hospital's closure in 2024. Now, for her prenatal care, it's a journey.
18: We were at the doctor yesterday in Mobile, so making sure we weren't ready to deliver a baby. And she has to travel weekly down to Mobile.
19: That's also like half a day out of your work day.
18: Yes.
19: When you have to do that.
18: So if you don't have somebody to run your business while you're gone, and you have to run to the doctor, you just have to close the doors.
9: Angie Newsom also stopped by the bakery. She owns and operates the local radio station.
20: 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It's on the south end of town, 95.5.
9: Newsom is also the coordinator for the town museum at the library, less than a block away.
20: My dad called me one Saturday night, right after the Alabama-Texas game, and I could hear my mother screaming. We take her to the Thomasville Hospital. The doctor came back in after the MRI and said, "I've called for the helicopter. Your mother has a tumor on her spinal cord. And now we have to travel to Birmingham every 3 or 4 months to see her cancer doctors."
19: So, I mean, this is what I've been hearing from lots of folks, is that now you just have to basically take an entire day off of work.
20: Absolutely, absolutely. We all want to be independent, and nobody wants to just worry someone to death, asking them, "Oh, I need you to take me to the doctor," knowing that it's a day's wages that are lost.
9: In our upcoming stories, we'll dig into the federal policies that are at least part of what's causing all this trouble for rural healthcare in America, as well as some possible solutions. Our coverage is accumulating online at marketplace.org. I'm Kimberly Adams with the Marketplace Morning Report. 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
1: 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A 91.5 WBEZ. Coming up in the next hour, President Trump's immigration enforcement efforts are causing trouble for FIFA World Cup teams and officials. Also, Chicagoans are getting an extra week to beat the heat at neighborhood pools this summer. And a firework is to blame for the mysterious car explosion on the Eisenhower Expressway last week. We're going to bring you all this and more coming up in the next hour right here on 91.5 WBEZ. Could see a shower or two today. Otherwise, it's going to be quite humid, going up to a high near 87 degrees. For now, clouds 72 degrees at O'Hare at 7:59.
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16: Good morning. Iran sees Israel's invasion of Lebanon as a way to divide Israel and the U.S. President Trump is telling Israeli Prime Minister Benjamin Netanyahu his attacks there make it harder to end the wider war. It's Morning Edition from NPR News. Apple promised more artificial intelligence in its iPhones 2 years ago. A souped-up Siri is finally coming. I'm Michelle Martin.
17: And I'm Leila Faldin. Apple executives say some other companies have not been focused enough on how people actually use AI. And Jeff Foxworthy saw a documentary about the Beatles struggling to gel in the studio. That inspired Foxworthy's latest stand-up special, letting the audience rank his jokes. It's Tuesday, June 9th. On this day in 1732, James Oglethorpe got a royal charter to establish the colony of Georgia. The news is next.
21: Live from NPR News in Washington, I'm Korva Coleman. Lebanese state media say the Israeli military has attacked the ancient coastal city of Tyre. One person has been killed. Israel is warning it could attack the Christian quarter of Tyre. NPR's Jane Araf reports the city's historic old section has been the last remaining refuge for more than 15,000 people.
22: Israel has been attacking Tyre for the past 2 weeks, saying it's targeting the militant group Hezbollah. But it left the mostly Christian section near the city's Roman port and areas around it untouched. Tuesday morning, Israel's military spokesman issued a warning in Arabic. Avihai Adrai said he was addressing residents of Tyre, including the Christian quarter and surrounding neighborhoods, urging them to evacuate urgently. He said the move was in response to Hezbollah attacks in Israel. Hezbollah has been fighting Israeli forces that have occupied southern Lebanon, but is also launching attacks on military targets in northern Israel. Tyre's UNESCO-listed heritage includes sites linked to Alexander the Great. Jane Araf, NPR News, Beirut.
21: There are primary elections in 4 states today: Maine, Nevada, North Dakota, and South Carolina. In Maine, there's been a lot of attention on the Democratic primary for the U.S. Senate. From Maine Public Radio, Kevin Miller reports on Graham Plattner's campaign.
23: Plattner is widely expected to clinch the Democratic nomination to challenge Republican Senator Susan Collins this fall, despite multiple controversies surrounding his past. The Marine Corps veteran says he struggled with PTSD for years after 4 combat tours in Iraq and Afghanistan. But Plattner's progressive populist campaign continues to resonate with Democratic voters like Glennon Friedman.
24: I believe that Graham Plattner and his wife are working out their personal issues, and that the real scandals are that half the people living in Maine can't afford to live here.
23: Governor Janet Mills' name is still on the ballot, although she suspended her campaign weeks ago. For NPR News, I'm Kevin Miller.
21: California held its primary election last week, but mail-in votes are still being counted. In the Los Angeles mayor's race, City Council member Nathania Roman will face incumbent Mayor Karen Bass. From member station LAist, Frank Stoltz reports.
3: For days, reality TV star Spencer Pratt was leading the race for the second spot in the runoff, but the Republican had limited reach in overwhelmingly Democratic Los Angeles. Councilmember Rahman overtook Pratt on Sunday, and late Monday was nearly 3 percentage points ahead of him, prompting the AP to call the race. Rahman is a member of the Democratic Socialists of America. She'll face an uphill battle against Bass, who enjoys the backing of the Democratic Party, Big Labor, and a number of business groups. For NPR News, I'm Frank Stoltz in Los Angeles.
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1: Right now, it's 73 degrees under cloudy skies at 8:04. Good morning. I'm Claire Lane with WBEZ News. A Chicago alderman is calling for stricter rules on nightlife after a weekend shooting in Lincoln Park. In an email to constituents yesterday, 43rd Ward Alderman Timmy Knudsen said the shooting was an isolated incident stemming from an altercation between people who had left a bar on Lincoln Avenue and moved to Belden Avenue. Knudsen says he wants to reevaluate use of the area. He says he's urging city departments to set up new rules on the stretch of businesses to ensure that nothing like this happens again. The woman took herself to Northwestern Memorial Hospital, where she was listed in critical condition. Knudsen says the investigation is ongoing. The Sun-Times reports the woman was among at least 15 people shot across Chicago overnight Saturday into early Sunday. And just last week, the Chicago Bears voted to move forward with plans to build a new multi-billion-dollar stadium in Indiana. But local environmentalists are worried, they say, about the mega project's potential impacts. WBEZ's Juan Pablo Ramirez-Franco with the story.
4: The Bears have yet to land on their location, but are scoping out a site near Wolf Lake, which is split down the middle by the Illinois-Indiana border. Lisa Valley is a local environmentalist who lives near the lake. She doesn't want the Bears' move to cost the public any wild areas.
5: They say, you know, the location is to be determined. We just know it's the Wolf Lake area. I know this area. I know it very, very well. And the renderings show most of the lake being gone.
4: The Hammond site is about 25 miles south of downtown. A deal isn't finalized. Juan Pablo Ramirez Franco, WBEZ News.
1: Women and people of color who work for Illinois agencies, colleges, and universities continue to earn less than their white male counterparts. WBEZ's Mawa Iqbal has more from a new report.
6: The Illinois Commission on Equity and Inclusion found that wage disparity is even wider along racial lines, with Black employees making significantly less on average than most other demographics, even though Black employees are the second largest racial group represented in the overall workforce. All told, the difference in average salary between the highest paid and lowest paid demographics was $17,000. The state report says these year-over-year comparisons, quote, underscore the persistence of structural disparities and the need for better pay equity and retention. Mawa Iqbal, WBEZ News.
1: And traffic this morning, busy on the tri-state northbound because of a crash past Stern School Road. Two semis sitting on the right shoulder, still packed in because of it. Also slow on your Jane Addams Tollway eastbound as you approach Higgins Road due to a reported crash. Eaton's out filling in Montrose, most of the way to Gulf Road, 40 minutes to Lake Cook. Also have delays on the inbound Kennedy 44 from O'Hare.
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1: Hot today, high near 88 degrees. 8:07, this is WBEZ News.
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25: It's Morning Edition from NPR News. I'm Leila Fadel.
26: And I'm Michelle Martin. Good morning. Israel and Iran both say they will stop attacking each other, at least for now.
25: In a major escalation, they exchanged missile fire for several hours and then called it off as abruptly as it began.
26: NPR's Greg Myrie is covering this story in Tel Aviv. Hello, Greg.
27: Hi, Michelle.
26: First, let me ask about another development. A U.S. military helicopter went down in the region. What do we know about this?
0: So two crew members of an Army Apache helicopter crashed as they were patrolling near the coast of Oman and also near the Strait of Hormuz. Now, U.S. Central Command said the two were rescued within approximately 2 hours of the crash and are in stable condition. A statement said the cause was under investigation, and we've heard no reports of hostilities in that area. U.S. forces are operating close to the strait, but not necessarily inside the strait itself. They're enforcing this U.S. blockade of ships going to and from Iranian ports, and Iran, of course, is also enforcing its own blockade.
26: So let's go to this missile exchange between Israel and Iran. It escalated very quickly and then ended the same way. What should we take away from this?
0: Yeah, so Michelle, it came after days of shooting exchanges that were increasing on two separate fronts, the U.S. and Iran in and around the Gulf, and Israel and Hezbollah in Lebanon. And this all boiled over on Sunday. Israel and Hezbollah were trading fire, and then Iran intervened and fired missiles at Israel. Israel then launched missiles at Iran. As you noted, this ended very quickly as Israel and Iran agreed to stop attacking each other, but nothing was resolved, and both sides set conditions that could lead to another round at any time. Israel says its forces will keep operating in Lebanon, and just this morning it ordered the evacuation of remaining residents in the Lebanese coastal city of Tyre. And Iran says further attacks in Lebanon could lead to another and larger Iranian response.
26: You know, Greg, we've been focusing so much on the U.S.-Iran confrontation, but the Israel-Hezbollah conflict is now getting more attention. Does this make it harder to end the fighting across the region?
0: Yeah, it certainly seems so. Iran sees Lebanon as a way to pressure Trump and Israeli leader Benjamin Netanyahu and to divide them. Remember, just last week, Iran said it would stop negotiations with the U.S. if Israel went ahead with a threat to bomb Hezbollah in Beirut. Trump then had an angry phone call with Netanyahu and told him, don't do it. And then when Israel and Iran were trading missiles on Monday, Trump intervened again and told both sides to stop. So we're seeing a public rift between Trump and Netanyahu over Lebanon. Netanyahu says he won't tolerate attacks on northern Israel. Trump is telling him not to escalate in Lebanon because that's making it harder for Trump to get a deal with Iran.
26: Greg, before we let you go, President Trump continues to say that an agreement with Iran could come soon. Is there evidence to support this?
0: Well, not really. Trump said again last night he thinks there's a good chance of a deal in 2 or 3 days, but it's not clear why. Iran's decision to fire on Israel was a bold move. It could have spiraled out of control very quickly. So this episode demonstrates Iran feels it's in a strong position, and combined with the aggressive statements we see every day from Iranian officials, Iran just doesn't seem to be in the mood or the position for the kind of compromises Trump is demanding.
26: That is NPR's Greg Myrie in Tel Aviv. Greg, thank you.
0: Sure thing, Michelle.
25: For more on President Trump's efforts to maintain a ceasefire between Israel and Iran and the increasingly tense relationship between him and Israel's prime minister, we turn to David Shenker. He served as an assistant secretary of state for Near Eastern Affairs in the first Trump administration. He's now a senior fellow with the Washington Institute for Near East Policy. Good morning and welcome to the program.
2: Good morning, Layla.
25: How would you describe the relationship between President Trump and Israel's Prime Minister Benjamin Netanyahu right now?
2: Well, right now it's a little stressed. The Prime Minister, has his own priorities. The President's priorities are getting the Straits of Hormuz open, and this has gone up and down over the years. There have been moments where the President's level of frustration with the Prime Minister has gone up. Last summer, the Prime Minister, Israel, bombed Syria near the Ministry of Defense. Trump said, hey, you got to stop this. Don't destabilize Syria. Then, in the fall, you had Israel target Hamas leadership in Doha, Qatar.
25: Right.
2: And the Prime Minister was forced by the President to make a humiliating scripted apology by phone to the Prime Minister of Qatar. So,
25: does it feel higher than usual than we've seen before? I mean, Trump confirmed that he called Netanyahu, quote, crazy in the course of one phone call. We have seen the President get frustrated with Israel over its strikes in Lebanon that have threatened the ceasefire this time with Iran, but also in the last ceasefire that ultimately was extended. I mean, is it different in this moment?
2: I'm not sure. I think that there's a greater sensitivity because of all the pressures on the president with the economy, with this war in Iran that has gone on so long. But I think the president also recognizes that Israel has the IRGC on its northern border and has refused thus far to accept a linkage between Hormuz and a ceasefire, quasi-ceasefire in Lebanon. I think what he wants is a less fire, a de-escalation, and drawing a red line around Dahiya and Beirut. And I think that's where we're probably going to end up.
25: You know, the Prime Minister of Israel has made clear he wants to keep going in Iran. He sees this as an existential threat to Israel. He also wants to keep going in Lebanon, as the president really wants a deal and a way out of the war with Iran. So if the two leaders have different goals, these two allies have different goals, is a deal possible with Iran?
2: A deal is possible with Iran. They're not going to get their maximalist demand on Lebanon. I think at the end of the day, the president has one priority in terms of what he's got to get out of Iran, which is, on the nuclear file, the highly enriched uranium out of the country and a deal on enrichment. The prime minister obviously is going to be frustrated with that, but I think they can go forward with that. But it's going to take some time, I think, to get there.
25: What kind of leverage does President Trump have to pressure Netanyahu to limit what the Israeli military does in this conflict, especially when there are promises made at the negotiating table?
2: Listen, I think, the U.S. is the indispensable ally for Israel. And I think, that itself carries a lot of weight. Israel, pays attention to what the United States says. There's a traditional toolkit. If Israel deliberately undermines U.S. interests, the threat of cutting off arms sales, the slow rolling of arms deliveries, diminished support in international fora like the UN. The arms sales, that's the nuclear option, and it's only ever been threatened once, which is in 1956 during the Suez Crisis.
25: You know, many voices on the left and a growing number on the right would like to see the U.S. severely limit or stop funding the Israeli military over the way it's prosecuted its wars in Gaza, Lebanon, Iran. If the president has this in mind, do you think it is likely he would explicitly threaten to cut Israel off in this way?
2: Well, I don't think so. Israel has already said they want to get off the $3.8 billion a year in U.S. military assistance. Mm-hmm. And he can move, more quickly on that if he'd like. But that's only, as you know, a small portion of Israel's defense budget. I think it's $45 billion this year. But that's still a very big threat, though.
25: David Shenker is a senior fellow with the Washington Institute for Near East Policy. Thank you so much for your time and your insights.
2: Hey, my pleasure.
26: President Trump has nominated Todd Blanche to serve as Attorney General. The White House says it formally submitted his nomination to the Senate, where Blanche may face a bumpy road to confirmation. NPR Justice correspondent Ryan Lucas reports.
8: Todd Blanche made his name on the national stage serving as President Trump's personal attorney, defending him from criminal prosecutions over hush money payments, mishandling classified documents, and attempting to overturn the 2020 election. After Trump returned to the White House last year, he tapped Blanche to serve as the number two official at the Justice Department. Blanche stepped into the top job on an acting basis after Trump pushed out his first attorney general, Pam Bondi, in April. Asked days later whether he wanted to be attorney general on a permanent basis, Blanche said this:
10: I love working for President Trump. It's the greatest honor of a lifetime. And if President Trump chooses to keep me as acting, that's an honor. If he chooses to nominate me, that's an honor. If he chooses to nominate somebody else and asks me to go do something else, I will say thank you very much. I love you, sir.
8: Since stepping into the acting role, Blanche has had 2 months to audition for the permanent job. And in that time, he has aggressively pursued the administration's agenda and gone after the president's perceived enemies, including a second prosecution of former FBI Director James Comey. Blanche also has defended the proposed $1.8 billion anti-weaponization fund and personally signed papers that would shield Trump, his family, and businesses from IRS audits of past tax returns. Blanche has won praise from Trump, who signaled last week he planned to formally nominate him. And asked in an interview over the weekend what he would do as attorney general, Blanche told Fox News this.
11: Look, executing on the president's priorities that he has talked about since he was running for president, and that's making this country safe again.
8: Still, Blanche's recent actions could complicate his narrow road to confirmation in the Senate, where Democrats, and crucially even some Republicans, have expressed concerns about his track record at the Justice Department. Brian Lucas, NPR News, Washington.

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1: 8:29 on your Tuesdays, June 9th in Chicago. This is 91.5 WBEZ. We've got about 74 degrees downtown, going up to a humid high today near 88. And yes, more rain will find us again. Also, Evanston Township High School remains closed again today. That's after a ransomware attack over the weekend. The school says that the attack disrupted access to district systems, its internet services, also computer infrastructure. So all summer school classes remain closed. That includes sports camps, other on-campus activities, everything canceled while this gets under control through the end of today. Looking at traffic so far this morning, it's a crash on the Tri-State Northbound at Stearns School Road that is causing issues on the Edens. That crash has been cleared, but your outbound Edens delay to Lake Cook, that's about 40 minutes as you make your way there from the Kennedy Junction. Right now, we've got a little bit of rain at O'Hare, 73 degrees at 8:30.
2: Live from NPR News in Washington, I'm Dave Mattingly. President Trump is once again expressing optimism that the U.S. is close to reaching an agreement to end the war with Iran. Speaking to reporters in New York City, the president said there could be a deal in 2 or 3 days. Separately, U.S. Central Command says 2 crew members have been rescued after their Army attack helicopter crashed near the Strait of Hormuz. Neither was seriously injured. It's unclear what caused the crash. The leaders of China and North Korea are vowing to breathe new life into their decades-old alliance at a summit in Pyongyang. NPR's Anthony Kuhn reports.
3: On his second day in Pyongyang, Chinese leader Xi Jinping and his host Kim Jong-un visited a monument to Chinese soldiers killed fighting alongside the North in the Korean War. He and Kim planted a fir tree to symbolize the two countries' evergreen friendship. Xi Jinping called for stepping up political, economic, cultural, and military cooperation. Neither side made any mention of the North's nuclear weapons, an issue which Kim Jong-un has made clear is non-negotiable. China appears to have reasserted its importance to North Korea after Pyongyang and Moscow signed a mutual defense pact in 2024. The summit came just weeks after Xi Jinping held summits with both President Trump and Russian President Vladimir Putin. Anthony Kuhn, NPR News, Seoul.
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1: Right now it's 74 degrees under cloudy skies at 8:31. Good morning. I'm Claire Bain with WBEZ News. Former Chicago Mayor Rahm Emanuel is defending his 2018 decision to exclude the city from this summer's FIFA World Cup. WBEZ's Dan Mihailopoulos with the story.
4: Soldier Field hosted World Cup games in 1994, and 8 years ago, Emanuel was interested in bringing the soccer tournament back. But in a new interview with The Athletic, Emanuel recalled removing Chicago from the 2026 bid, citing financial demands from World Cup organizers, including possibly a dome over Soldier Field.
5: I said, I don't know what any other mayor or governor is doing, but you expect me to treat the Chicago taxpayers as the dumb money at the table? You got to be kidding me.
4: 16 other North American cities will host World Cup games starting Thursday, and Emanuel is considering a campaign for president. Dan Mihailopoulos, WBEZ News.
1: Chicago's sky are in a bit of a rut after a solid road trip to start the season. The team has now dropped 6 of their last 7 games. They're struggling to find a rhythm on the offensive side, and it's leading to frustration amongst players. Sky guard Skylar Diggins says she's been disappointed by the team's effort in games.
6: If it was just versus one team, I'd understand that, but now, you know, that's a trend of ours. It's disappointing. Effort all around needs to go up, and we have to get out of that loser mentality that we have. It's been an extremely frustrating experience.
1: They'll be back at it tonight at home against the Atlanta Dream, which will mark former Sky forward Angel Reese's first regular season game back in Chicago since being traded in the offseason. Coming up, Iran's soccer team arrived in Tijuana, Mexico, where they say they received a warm welcome and are now gearing up for cross-border commutes to the U.S. for every World Cup match. We're going to tell you why, talking security around the World Cup, right here on WBEZ. That's about 10 minutes.
7: President Trump says the U.S. is close to an agreement with Iran to end the war, which could include a new nuclear deal. But what might the U.S. have to concede? That story on All Things Considered from NPR News.
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10: This is Morning Edition from NPR News. I'm Michelle Martin.
11: And I'm Leila Fadel. Apple is taking a big leap into the artificial intelligence era. The company announced a long-awaited overhaul of its digital assistant Siri on Monday. For more on Apple's annual developer conference, we turn to NPR tech correspondent John Ruidge. Hey, John.
12: Good morning.
11: Good morning. So how is Siri going to be changing?
12: Well, the new and improved Siri is called Siri AI, so it's all right there in the name. Old Siri could only do basic tasks like setting timers, turning on a flashlight, maybe looking stuff up for you, and then providing some web links. This new AI-enabled Siri has much more function.
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1: 849 on 91.5 WBEZ. I'm Claire Vine. Thanks for joining us. Going to see a humid high today near 88 degrees and then chances for rain later on this afternoon and into tonight. We've made it to Tuesday, the 9th of June. A Northwestern researcher was among a group of experts kicked out of a medical conference for distributing a paper critical of President Trump. Sun Times reporting the incident happened at the annual meeting for the American Diabetes Association in New Orleans. Five attendees were handing out copies of an editorial detailing Trump's attacks on America's long-established system of scientific research. One of the specialists removed called it censorship. Coming up at 9, we are going to bring you in the loop this morning talking Pride Month here in Chicago and the history of it. We're going to sit down with some queer elders, hear how they're reflecting on Pride this year. That's after 9, right here on WBEZ.
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1: Light rain falling at O'Hare. We've got a little bit of sun in Waukegan, 74 degrees at 8:51.
0: This is Morning Edition from NPR News. I'm Michelle Martin.
4: I'm Leila Fadel.
5: And I'm Steve Inskeep. We are following up on a word Pope Leo used about artificial intelligence. His recent statement on AI warned of it becoming a new form of colonialism. That word brings to mind empires of centuries past that took land and resources. In this case, it's companies exploiting people's data and other things. In talking of colonialism, Leo appears to have picked up on tech writers who have used that term for almost a decade. One of them is Karen Howe. Her book, Empire of AI, says that some tech researchers talk of their mission in religious terms.
6: They say that they are trying to bring progress and modernity. They're trying to benefit all of humanity. And essentially, if you allow them to do this, they will bring humanity to this kind of utopic state where cancer is cured, climate change is no more, poverty is no more. Essentially, what they're describing is a heaven. And they say if they don't do it, then the bad guys will, and humanity will descend into hell. And of course, religion was a deeply integral part of the expansion of empires of old, which is part of the reason why it is so fascinating that Pope Leo XIV, as someone who is at the top of one of the religions of old, is putting out a document that's meant to encounter the religions of the new world.
5: Some people are going to hear this and think it is just an intellectual exercise. If you see certain things today as colonialism, it's easy to just plug tech firms into that existing framework.
6: It's not intellectual. People are literally feeling the dispossession. We are seeing this most prominently with data center protests all across the country. And when I speak with communities that are pushing back against these facilities, it's not a new form of NIMBYism. They aren't just pushing back because they don't want to host a large facility. They're pushing back because this facility, yes, it hikes up their utility prices. It could contaminate their soil and their water and their air. But more importantly, it also represents this physical manifestation of something deeply corrosive happening in American society right now, which is that we are about to mint the world's first trillionaire while there is a massive affordability crisis where the average American cannot actually put food on the table for their kids and guarantee that their kids are going to have a better life than they do.
5: You're saying that AI exploits the work of people who create stuff and puts it to its own use, but things that we create have always been out in the public and people have made new uses of them. A tech leader might say what you're describing is economic activity.
6: What I would say is in the past when people would use knowledge that was already in the public domain to facilitate economic opportunity, We said it was a good thing because it actually grew the economic pie for everyone. But what we're seeing now with the way that they're hoovering up knowledge work and trying to monopolize and become the sole provider of knowledge work is it's actually shrinking the economic pie for most people. So at the moment, data annotation work, which is the kind of work that goes into preparing and cleaning data for training AI models, that has become the fourth fastest growing job in the US. And who is actually doing that work? College graduates, PhD graduates, even professionals like lawyers, doctors, scientists. And those professionals sometimes are coming to this work to serve the AI industry after their original sector used AI to justify laying them off. And so we are seeing a greater exacerbation of inequality. And ironically, I have talked with Silicon Valley establishment leaders who recognize this. They just admit they do believe that the way that they are currently developing these AI technologies will, in fact, inflame inequality.
5: Does that include leaders of Anthropic who showed up for the Pope's announcement?
6: I have not personally spoken with leaders of Anthropic about this particular claim, but at first, when I heard that the Anthropic co-founder would be there, I thought this would be an effort on behalf of the company to try and capture this religious institution the way that they've sought to capture the media, to capture the policymakers, capture the public. But the document doesn't actually pull any punches. It is actually deeply critical of companies like Anthropic. There is genuinely a question for me now of whether or not this is an attempt to capture this religious institution and whether Anthropic is going to have more influence because of it, or if the Catholic Church is trying to actually guide the companies and the industry by having an industry representative there and using its own influence to steer the direction of the industry.
5: Karen Howe is author of the book Empire of AI.
4: Medical workers say healthcare at an upstate New York jail is in shambles. Supplies and prescription drugs are running out. Some workers are leaving. Others are waiting for paychecks. Kimberly Izar from Radio Catskill reports.
7: J.L. Montgomery worked as a licensed practical nurse at the Orange County Jail in New York for about a year. But after the healthcare contractor YesCare filed for bankruptcy in May, she quit. Montgomery says she and dozens of other healthcare workers went weeks without pay, and they're still missing a paycheck.
8: Honestly, I live paycheck to paycheck. Thankfully, I had friends and family that could step in and help me, but bills still come at the same time.
7: YesCare's bankruptcy has also left jail healthcare workers without pay in states including Alabama, Florida, and Pennsylvania. Montgomery says medications and supplies have run low at Orange County Jail. Instead of latex gloves, she's sometimes resorted to using food service gloves.
8: Also, medications like trazodone. It's a mental health med that never came in.
7: A new provider, CFG Health, has since taken over for YesCare in some states. Lynn Guerrero, CFG Health's chief legal officer, says they're trying to ensure employees are caught up on pay.
9: We've talked about Orange County withholding payment to YesCare and trying to get these people paid their, you know, essentially back pay at this point.
7: The county said in an email to NPR that the medical provider is responsible for paying its employees. Critics say YesCare's bankruptcy highlights larger concerns. Steve Zeidman, co-director of the CUNY School of Law Defenders Clinic, says a huge challenge in prison healthcare is accountability.
10: We're constantly trying to figure out who is contracting to provide medical care and what are the qualifications of these people? Is anybody auditing them?
7: New York State oversight agencies have long been criticized for delaying inspections. CFG Health and Orange County Jail did not respond to our questions about oversight practices before the story aired. For NPR News, I'm Kimberly Izar in Liberty, New York.
4: 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I'm Leila Fadin.
0: I'm Michelle Martin.
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1: 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Thanks for joining us on 91.5 WBEZ. Humid today in Chicago, high near 87, with some thunderstorms later on. Got In the Loop coming up next, and Say More at 10 o'clock. Talking public art, Chicago has vast outdoor art. Often referred to as an outdoor gallery, the city has nearly 700 works of public art. So what is your favorite piece of it? taking your calls. Let's say more at 10 o'clock right here on 91.5 WBEZ.
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1: Late rain falling in O'Hare, 73 degrees at 8:59.
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11: This is In the Loop, coming to you live from WBEZ. Whether you ride them or drive them, you'll want to listen up as we dig into a major change on the way for Uber and Lyft in Illinois. During the spring legislative session, lawmakers passed a bill that would open the door for rideshare drivers to unionize. It's the chance for drivers to secure better pay, improve safety, and gain additional protection against the algorithm-driven app. This hour, we'll hear from two rideshare drivers who could be directly affected, and we'll discuss what the changes could mean for you. Plus, for queer elders who have lived their lives bravely and helped shape Chicago's LGBTQ plus community, Pride Month is a time to reflect on the battles fought to get here. Their stories are urgent, especially as lawmakers across the country continue to target LGBTQ plus rights. And upcoming local events bringing queer elder experiences to the forefront. We'll sit down with a few of the speakers to hear their memories. I'm Sasha Ann Simons. Hang tight. In the Loop's next.
12: Live from NPR News in Washington, I'm Corva Coleman. Israel says it reopened Gaza's main cargo crossing after shutting it for a day. It was closed after a missile exchange between Israel and Iran. NPR's Anas Baba reports from Gaza.
13: Karim Shalom crossing with Israel resumed operations Tuesday, allowing aid and commercial goods to enter Gaza once again. Israel says the crossing can handle hundreds of trucks a day and that this single entry point is sufficient to meet Gaza's needs. Gaza's border authorities dispute that, and UN figures show approximately 200 trucks enter Gaza daily. Monday's shutdown halted the flow of goods into the territory, even though Gaza was not involved in the fighting between Israel and Iran. Israeli authorities also announced plans to reopen the Rafah crossing on the Gaza-Egypt border for limited travel. But Rafah remained closed Tuesday, leaving patients, students, and other travelers still waiting to cross. Israel has repeatedly closed Gaza's crossing during periods of heightened regional tensions. Anas Baba, NPR News, Gaza.
12: Stocks opened higher this morning as the National Association of Realtors reported a modest uptick in home sales last month. NPR Scott Horsley reports the Dow Jones Industrial Average rose more than 400 points in early trading.
14: Sales of existing homes rose 3.2% last month, a small sign of life in what has been a lackluster housing market. The average price of a home sold in May climbed to just over $429,000. 35% of homes sold in May went to first-time buyers. That's a modest increase over April's share. Housing affordability is still a challenge, though, with mortgage rates averaging just under 6.5%. The benchmark price of crude oil in the United States is back below $90 a barrel. Retail gasoline prices dipped less than a penny overnight. AAA says the average price of regular gas is hovering around $4.16 a gallon. Asian stocks were mixed overnight. Scott Horsley, NPR News, Washington.
12: U.S. immigration officials have barred a popular Somali soccer referee from entering the U.S. for the World Cup. Somalia says he had a valid visa to enter the U.S. despite the Trump administration's travel ban on Somali citizens. NPR's Jewel Bright has more.
15: Omar Atan was stopped at Miami International Airport by U.S. Customs and Border Protection officers and repatriated to Turkey, from where he will return home today. U.S. Customs and Border Protection put out a statement without directly mentioning Atan, saying a Somali national was deemed inadmissible due to vetting concerns. Atan was named Africa's best referee last year, and he was set to become the first Somali referee to officiate in a World Cup tournament. The president of soccer's governing body, FIFA, previously addressed concerns around U.S. travel bans by saying teams and officials need to access any World Cup host country. Otherwise, there would be no World Cup. Drew Bright, NPR News, Lagos.
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17: Good morning, Chicago. This is In the Loop. I'm your host, Sasha Ann Simons. Coming up on today's show, a bill awaiting Governor Pritzker's signature would pave the way for Uber and Lyft drivers to form a union in Illinois. We'll hear from two rideshare drivers. Plus, we'll sit down with queer elders to reflect on Pride Month and the importance of intergenerational dialogue. But first, let's get right to what Chicago is talking about. At the table to help me break down the biggest headlines and stories of the day, Mitchell Armitrout, a reporter for the Chicago Sun-Times, Courtney Kippers, WBEZ Arts and Culture reporter, and as always, Claire Lane, WBEZ's Morning Edition anchor. Good morning.
18: Good morning, Sasha.
17: Good morning. Good to see you all.
19: Likewise.
17: So who was up last night watching the Knicks versus Spurs?
19: I made it through the first half.
17: All right.
19: Because nice. I have an early bedtime.
17: Yeah, you do. Okay, so you get a pass for that. Mitch, were you watching like I was?
20: Absolutely. It's Wemby's year, or maybe his year. Certainly last night was his night. So.
17: Yeah, it was. I have a little bit of a bone to pick, though. I am rooting for the Knicks, and I thought the refs were insane.
18: I'm rooting for the Knicks, too.
17: They weren't like making it. The calls they were supposed to be making, Mitch.
20: Yeah, a lot of controversial replays. I hadn't actually watched much of the playoffs up to this point. But yeah, just a lot of back and forth there late.
17: How much do we think the presence of the Donald Trump had anything to do with?
19: It was significant. I really do think it was significant because it required the players to get there, 3 or 4 hours
17: early
19: in advance of the game for security reasons. Fans, too, were, I think, asked to get there 2 hours before the game.
18: They couldn't bring a bag of any kind.
17: Right. That's right.
19: So
17: there was a nervous energy in the air.
18: Yeah,
17: I think.
18: Totally.
17: And then he fell asleep. Anyone see footage of that?
19: I did not.
17: Yeah.
18: He did appear to be dozing
19: off. So is that alleged, or you saw it with your own two eyes?
17: I saw with my own two eyes the president of the United States falling asleep amid the game that he shut down the city for. I'm just saying.
18: Although they were not showing him much on the broadcast when I was watching. I didn't see him on TV. I saw some clips on Twitter.
17: Well, after he was booed during the anthem, I think they decided to.
19: Which was expected. I think that New York, that was the word on the street.
18: Totally.
19: From my New York sources.
17: Well, listen, there was also a notable Chicagoan at Madison Square Garden last night. Courtside, mind you. Kind of near Larry David. Did anyone catch him?
18: Rahm Emanuel.
19: Yeah.
20: Yeah, and just about every single shot in perfect focus. It was kind of weird after a while.
17: Yeah.
20: Just could not get away from Rahm there.
19: Or you've just been covering him so long, your eye is trained.
20: That's true.
19: Just spot him in a crowd.
20: It's involuntary at this point.
18: I don't know. One free throw, I was like, oh my gosh, Rahm Emanuel, Larry David. I'm like, what is happening
17: Did
18: here?
17: You not hit rewind?
18: Yeah, I hit rewind to go back to be like, what is going on
17: Let
18: here?
17: Me make sure here. Well, Mitch, you know, Rahm Emanuel's name is strangely in the air, right? I mean, he's also hinting at a possible return to national politics, isn't he?
20: Yeah, he's kind of been telegraphing that since last fall. If he's kind of been doing the podcast circuit. He's been on all the talk shows. He's been on CNN since he left Chicago, just as a commentator. But yeah, now this past couple weeks, he's been doing this bike tour through New Hampshire, which obviously is a key early primary state. And, you know, a lot of whispers about him potentially running for president in 2028. And we've seen him sort of position himself as this moderate Democrat answer to you know, basically the wing of the party that says that they went too far to the left in losing in 2024. So we've heard him take, a lot of comments about Democrats focusing too much on bathrooms and transgender rights, really taking pretty pretty centrist views there to the national stage. And I think, hard to think that buying seats right in the the main camera view at the NBA Finals isn't a calculated effort, too.
17: For sure. Let's get an update, Claire, on the parking meter deal that Chicagoans love to hate. There was this potential plan for it to be sold to a New York investment firm, but Alders are souring on that deal. What's going on?
19: Yeah, this is a coalition of alderpersons who are saying that Mayor Johnson is keeping them in the dark and has kept them in the dark. The entire city council in the dark, really, every step of the way about this sort of parking meter journey. They were maybe going to sell it, then the bid was going to be triple the amount of remaining money on the initial deal that Richard M. Daley struck back in 2008 that was supposed to last 75 years. So now this group of alders is saying they plan to reject any proposed sale of Chicago's parking meters to this New York investment from at least 22 city council members at this point are pushing to block that transfer.
3: So what were the sticking points?
19: Yeah, in a letter, they accused Johnson of being dishonest with them, his entire administration, of withholding just critical information. They're saying they don't have enough info to really make an educated decision on this. And also, they're criticizing him for secretly agreeing to a pushed-up deadline that would be June 30th for the council to have to vote on the sale. In a statement, though, Johnson is maintaining that the date isn't a deadline, you know, to finalize anything. It's just a deadline to, you know, provide a report on what the council is doing.
3: Mm-hmm. Well, speaking of alders, Claire, one of them is calling for stricter rules on Chicago's nightlife.
19: Yes. Yesterday on your show, we were discussing Chicago had a fairly violent weekend, and that was citywide. So it also included a shooting in Lincoln Park on the north side. So 43rd Ward Alderman Timmy Knudsen said that the shooting, this was on Belden Avenue, while it was an isolated incident that stemmed from a bar fight, essentially that spilled out from Lincoln onto Belden, he's saying that corridor, that stretch of the area, has become kind of a hot spot for altercations and for violence. And he's saying that this shooting is prompting him to ask officials to reevaluate use of the area, potentially have some stricter curfews so these bars can't stay open so late, things like that. And he wants a little bit of a crackdown on what's going on in Lincoln Park on the north side.
3: Courtney, there's a new art exhibit in other news. This is about Emmett Till. Tell us what we should know.
21: Yeah, sure. This is called From Memory to Movement, Emmett at 85. This is a new group exhibit in Bronzeville at the Blanc Gallery from curator Raymond A. Thomas. And it really sort of imagines the future that both Emmett Till and other Black children who have been killed were really robbed of.
3: Mm-hmm. And so much, as we know, of Emmett Till's story has focused on his death, right? That's when we got to know his name, understandably. But this exhibit seems different.
21: Yeah, like I said, it really sort of imagines what his life could have looked like had he lived and been able to grow up and get married and have children and grandchildren. As the exhibit's name suggests, this summer would have been Till's 85th birthday. And so that is really sort of marking this occasion. And it also underscores that learning about this history is really under attack right now with book censorship and the rolling back of DEI programs. So the curator told our colleague Erica Thompson that it's really artists' job to be doing the educating around this history right now.
3: And folks can check this out at Bronzeville's Blanc Gallery through till July 25th.
21: That's right, this summer. Yep.
3: Hey, if you just got here, welcome. This is In the Loop. I'm your host, Sasha Ann Simons. We're going behind the headlines that you need to know in our area today. That was WBEZ's Courtney Kippers. We've also got Claire Lane in studio with us and Mitchell Armentrout from the Sun-Times. Mitch, back to you. The U.S. attorney, Andrew Boutros, he's under fire again.
20: He sure is.
3: Or still.
20: Yes.
19: Still, I
20: ongoing
19: say.
20: Fire.
3: What is it today?
20: Today, there was a coalition of 111 former federal prosecutors in Chicago's federal court, basically calling on him to step down in light of the Broadview 6 controversy that we've been talking about for several weeks now. This was several Midway Blitz protesters who were initially charged with felonies for interfering with immigration enforcement. Those charges were then downgraded and eventually dropped because of these revelations that prosecutors in Boutros's office had basically engaged in misconduct with the grand jury that eventually brought those charges. That misconduct, it's basically the idea is that some of these prosecutors, or at least one of them, it's called vouching. They say that's when, you know, the prosecutor who's presenting the case is like, you got to trust me on this. Mm-hmm. I'm kind of a big deal. It's got to be legitimate because it's coming from me. And this is a group of more than 100 former prosecutors, Democrats, Republicans, independents, basically saying that this is not something that they would have ever stood for when they were in the office. And they want to see some serious changes as a result.
3: Goodness. Courtney, it's nearly James Beard Awards time again. Remind folks who aren't familiar, what are the James Beard Awards?
19: The yummies.
21: Sure. Ooh, I like that. These, they're sometimes called the Oscars of the food world. It really is the top prize in the American culinary scene. And so it's coming back to Chicago, happening next Monday.
3: All right. Some events are leading up to the awards, though, next week. How can folks kind of gear up for the big night?
21: There is so much happening. It really all kicks off on Friday. And then there are so many events happening across town all weekend. There are brunches, collaborations with out-of-town restaurants. There's a night market happening at Lilac Tiger in Wicker Park. There is just a lot happening all weekend
3: round. Oh, my goodness. What are you going to try to hit up?
21: I might,
3: I'll go where you go.
21: Yeah, I might try and go to that night market. That sounds really cool. And then also Sanders Barbecue, much beloved restaurant, is collaborating with Mahari. And these are really two of Chicago's most exciting restaurants right now. Mm-hmm. And they're teaming up for a brunch on Sunday. So this sounds quite delicious.
19: It really has become like the collab of collabs.
21: Yeah, it's really a weekend for collabs.
19: Mm-hmm. In the age of collabs.
3: Earlier we talked about basketball, Claire. Now I want to switch to soccer. Teams around the world are flying into the U.S. ahead of the start of the World Cup, and it hasn't quite been smooth sailing.
19: Right. Friendly reminder, the World Cup begins on Thursday.
21: Oh, wow.
19: And I know a lot of bars, a lot of restaurants in Chicago are going to be opening early to just sort of accommodate every match, even though we're not having any games here, though some teams are flying into Chicago. There were some training matches. There was a big match, Germany-USA, over the weekend. But as we know, President Trump's immigration enforcement efforts and deportation campaigns have caused issues across the country for months. Mm-hmm. And now this is starting to impact some of his extreme measures, impact FIFA, World Cup teams, as well as officials, even just staff on some of these teams. So the latest from the Sun-Times was that U.S. Customs and Border denied entry to an Iraq national soccer team photographer who flew into O'Hare.
3: This was
19: on Friday. So agents also reportedly questioned an Iraqi player from that team for hours as the team arrived to play an exhibition match. Mm-hmm. Also, the Iranian national team training in Tijuana, Mexico, because they weren't really given much option of where to train and where to camp here in the USA, facing a slew of visa denials, too. Trump essentially also banned the Iranian team from being in the U.S. overnight.
3: Wow.
19: So they can play their matches here. They have a match in L.A., or rather in Inglewood, but then they are going to have to spend their nights likely back in Tijuana or in another country. As a response to what's happening here in the Illinois area, the Coalition for Immigrant and Refugee Rights is actually going to hold a press conference this afternoon at 1 o'clock to just talk about, you know, what's going on and what people need to know.
3: Yeah, and despite the trouble, the Iraq team is still playing today, right?
19: They will be in suburban Bridgeview. Iraq is playing in a training match against Venezuela tonight at 8 o'clock. I think that's why the coalition just wants to get ahead of that and make sure people know what to expect.
3: Sticking with sports, Mitch, you've been on the road with the White Sox. Would you just
19: How
3: get
19: fun?
3: You just got back from Philly?
20: From Philly, where they're getting ready for some FIFA matches there.
3: How would you sum up the start to the season so far?
20: Sox are surprising all of baseball. They're a few games over 500, which doesn't sound that impressive, but they've been basically the worst or second worst team in baseball each of the last three seasons.
3: Right.
20: And right now they are half a game ahead of the Cubs, actually, which is kind of a stunner at this point of the season. So
3: yeah,
20: we'll see how long they can keep it up, but things are looking up in general.
3: You have a story outlining all the possible All-Stars on the team.
20: That's right. The Sox have only sent one player to the All-Star game each of the last 3 years. But there's a few options. We've talked a lot about Munetaka Murakami, Claire's mm-hmm. favorite player.
19: Yes, Mooney.
20: And
3: wait, is he still injured?
20: He'll probably be healed up right around the All-Star game. Unclear if he'd be able to actually play, but he's certainly a contender. The player I think is even just fun to think about even being considered is Tristan Peters, former Savannah Banana, former SIU Saluki. He's a Canadian, and the Sox basically got him for a bucket of baseballs in the offseason, and he's really turned into one of their most solid players. So really just a kind of a fun, surprising story from Tristan Peters.
3: Who's your pick for the All-Star team?
20: I think Davis Martin is a lock. He's been really impressive as the ace of the White Sox staff, and he's another fun story, a guy who's gone through a lot. He blew out his elbow a few years back, basically missed the better part of two seasons. He was on the all-time worst Sox team in 2024 when they lost 121. So he's really been there for the whole gamut of White Sox emotions over the last few years.
3: The come-up story.
20: That's right.
3: Yeah, love that. What other stories are you watching out for, Claire?
19: Yeah, this is kind of interesting news from last week, but remember when the Eisenhower Expressway was shut down for, 9 hours,
3: yeah,
19: which is kind of incredible. The bomb squad was called. Federal officials were investigating. So we now know what caused the explosion. It was a firework. So NBC Chicago reporting that a firework mortar went off inside this SUV that was being driven, unfortunately, by the 47-year-old who is now deceased. But a senior law enforcement said that the fireworks rocket was ignited inside of the vehicle and then shot, unfortunately, into the driver's chest. So the Cook County Medical Examiner is still investigating the manner of death, but it was a firework in a car gone wrong.
6: Wow.
19: And that's why you sometimes have to investigate something for 9 hours.
6: Yeah.
19: Quite to the dismay of people trying to ride the Abba Nike.
6: Absolutely.
19: But that's why.
6: Other stories you two are watching out for. You first, Courtney.
21: Ooh, I'm excited. The Grant Park Music Festival kicks off tomorrow.
19: Does
21: so
19: it?
21: Free music outside. Get out and enjoy. Maybe not this week. It might be a little muggy out there, but happening all summer long.
6: Yeah. The mugginess is going to continue, Courtney, I think. So just go out there. And we've got our new principal conductor, too, right? Giancarlo Guerrero. So
21: Yeah. He's been there a couple seasons, but yeah he's
6: second
21: great.
6: Second season. So. Awesome. That'll be great to check out. Mitch, what about you?
20: Oh, this is my least favorite news story about the Bears stadium. Today, we'll hear from Governor J.B. Pritzker, his first public comments since the Bears announced their latest shift in focus over to Hammond, Indiana. So it'll be interesting just to see what his take is on sort of the next steps in this five-year saga.
6: Saga is the right word. That is Mitch Armantrout with the Sun-Times and WBEZ's Courtney Kippers and Claire Lane. Coming up, independent contractors like rideshare drivers, they typically can't form a union. But that may soon change in Illinois. We'll talk with two Chicago drivers about what collective bargaining could mean for them and an industry that serves millions of people in the state. That's just ahead here on In the Loop. But first, it's back to Claire Lane. She's got the latest headlines.
19: Yes, we have an update from the son of Rob Reiner. Nick Reiner is now seeking funds from a trust that his parents established because he needs money to pay for his defense against the charges against him that he killed them. His attorneys filed this petition yesterday in L.A. County Court, saying trustees have unjustly denied him access to the funds. Nick Reiner has pleaded not guilty to those two counts of murder. He retained a pretty high-profile lawyer, but funding issues led to that lawyer's withdrawal. The trust was established back in 1993, was supposed to provide Reiner with funds at age 30 and then age 35, but he says that he never received them. And what about later on this morning? A new survey finds that nearly 60% of adults own at least one wearable device, like an Apple Watch or an Oura Ring, to monitor their activity, their sleep, and to collect their health data. So we're actually going to talk a bit more about the growing popularity of folks that want to monitor their sleep. More to come on that after 11 during Here and Now. Stay with us.
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19: Humid today. Might see a rain shower or two. Thunderstorms tonight, but we'll see a high right around 88 degrees. A little bit of rain near O'Hare for now, 73 degrees at 922. This is WBEZ.
6: This is In the Loop. I'm your host, Sasha Ann Simons. For a lot of rideshare drivers, the job offers flexibility. That's one of the benefits that attracted them to it in the first place. But when it comes to pay, safety concerns, or changes to the app, many claim that they have little say in the decisions that affect their work. Across the country and here in Illinois, that could soon change. State lawmakers have passed a bill that would give Uber and Lyft drivers a path to unionize. The measure now awaits Governor J.B. Pritzker's signature. Now, in this next conversation, we'll hear from drivers about what the day-to-day is like on the job. And we'll dig into what this moment could mean for the more than 100,000 rideshare drivers across the state and the riders they serve. At the table with me now is Giovanni Suarez, who's a rideshare driver who lobbied in Springfield for the bill. Good morning, Giovanni. Welcome to the show.
8: Good morning. Thank you for having me.
6: Good to see you. Tell me your reaction to the fact that this bill passed both houses.
8: Surprise. We were there until 2 a.m. on Monday, a group of us with the Illinois Drivers Alliance to celebrate, but also we were talking to all the legislators.
19: Mm-hmm.
8: And at 2 a.m, when the session closes at midnight, we were a little nervous.
9: Oh, for sure. So tell me more about that, because I can't imagine that you you assumed, you know, getting into this gig that you would one day be lobbying in Springfield for something like this. And you're giving me the of course not look, right?
8: No, not at all.
9: Right. And so not only are you lobbying in Springfield for what I think would be the first time, but you're doing this, you know, on a big stage, all hours of the night. Take me back to that series of days and that particular day where the decision was made.
8: Well, I guess before that, even the quick backdrop. So I got laid off and that's how I start driving for Uber
19: mm-hmm.
8: and Lyft. And quickly I realized, you know, situation is horrible and it's not just me. It's many, many drivers. I get plugged in with the Illinois Drivers Alliance and I learned that they're lobbying. So I just raised my hand and I say, hey, I want to support. This is wrong.
9: And when you say the situation was horrible, what stuck out to you immediately?
8: I think number one, day one, you'll feel it, is the pay. So it's sporadic. You don't know if you're making $10 an hour or if you're going to make $25 an hour. And it's possible you could make up to 25, but I say that, and I'll add this caveat, without expenses. So that's gross.
19: Mm-hmm.
8: Then you still have to discount gas, insurance, maintenance, depreciation costs, and that brings you down about $10 an hour.
9: Yeah. And if you don't mind me asking, what was the industry that you were in before?
8: I was in business. I was in consulting, actually.
9: Okay, so this is very different.
8: Way different.
9: Yeah. And now, as I mentioned, Pritzker needs to sign this, right? So, I mean, if you had the ear of the governor right now, tell me what you would say. What's your message to him?
8: Governor Pritzker, thank you for taking the time to listen to our bill and understanding our needs. I would just ask respectfully that we sign this as soon as possible. Every day that we wait is another day that a rideshare driver goes without protections. And in Illinois, that's almost 100,000 drivers making less than minimum wage.
19: Mm-hmm.
8: And that's somehow legal.
9: And it was a big group of you that were downstate, right?
8: Yeah. Hundreds of us. Every Wednesday, hundreds of drivers and other supporters went down there to speak to legislators.
9: Mm-hmm. And your understanding, I mean, you started this after being laid off. And give me the time frame.
8: So I was laid off, I want to say, about a year and a half ago.
9: Okay.
8: And it took me a little bit to then sign up with Uber. I've been doing that for 12 months or so.
9: Yeah. So it's been, okay. So it's been a year. Mm-hmm. Have you seen any evolution in rideshare driving? In the state?
8: For the worse.
9: So it's gotten even worse.
8: The pay keeps getting worse. Absolutely.
9: And how so? Because, I mean, for folks who haven't done it before, we may have heard about, like, you know, surge pricing because maybe mm-hmm. because we're riders, or we mm-hmm. hear about, you know, as someone who drives Uber, there are promotions at times where, you know, you do X amount of rides and you get this particular bonus dollar amount. Are they popping up just as frequently as they used to, or?
8: No, fair. So two things. So the first one is riders do get charged a surcharge, and it is high. So let's say there's a ride to O'Hare that the rider's paying $100 on.
19: Mm-hmm.
8: The driver generally won't see more than $30 for $100 that the rider's paying. So we get 30%. In some cases, punishing. In some rides that are shorter, we may get up to 50% of the fare. So you will see it in the surge, but as a driver, you're not getting that money. Uber mm-hmm. is taking that money. Lyft is taking that money.
9: So then walk me through, because I gave a brief overview at the top, walk me through, Giovanni, what this legislation would now put in place for you and your peers.
8: So the main right that we're getting is that we get to have a collective bargaining agreement with Uber and Lyft. Right now, if you open your mouth and say something against Uber and Lyft, you run the risk of getting deactivated. And as a single driver, you don't really have a lot of power.
9: Like automatically deactivated from the app, you mean?
8: Without any kind of explanation. Some people literally get deactivated and there's no explanation given. There's no human being to talk to. You don't know what you did wrong, if anything.
19: Mm-hmm.
8: And there's no process of appeals. So there's no way to get back on track. And imagine if you're a father taking care of your family and overnight you don't have an employment and you've been doing this. And actually, I want to take a moment. I want to correct some folks that think this is just gig work. It is gig work for many people. But for a good 20%, this is a full-time job.
19: Mm-hmm.
8: Remember that the taxi industry was decimated by Uber and Lyft, and a lot of those full-time drivers, many of which, right, have all the benefits of unions, but also of just being a regular employee in the state, those guys and gals moved to rideshare driving. So just want to correct that too. Like, it is gig work mm-hmm. for many, but not for all. Not for all. Tens of thousands work this full-time.
9: Hey, if you just got here, welcome. This is In the Loop. I'm your host, Sasha Ann Simons. Now, Uber and Lyft drivers could unionize. This is after Illinois passed a bill during the spring legislative session. And we're digging into this with Giovanni Suarez. He's a rideshare driver who lobbied in Springfield for this bill. And joining us now is Ebony Echevarria. She's a rideshare driver and a former Amazon delivery driver. Good morning, Ebony. Thanks for joining.
7: Good morning. Thank you so much for having us.
9: So tell me more about your story. I mean, what does a day look like for you as a rideshare driver?
7: Oh, my goodness. So I do rideshare driving because specifically because of two reasons. One being that I'm a single parent and I need to get my daughter to her different classes at the right times. And that really affects my ability to work. The other reason being that, like you said, I spent time organizing for Amazon drivers to have the right to unionize here in Chicago. And having a job history like that, people don't really get excited about hiring you, even if you, you know, didn't have any problems. So the beautiful part about coming here, though, is, you know, seeing this movement start, you know, from a grassroots effort. So that means that my daily work is me being very hands-on with the effort of assisting drivers. That could be assisting deactivated drivers with contacting the company, contacting third parties, advocating for themselves in getting their accounts back. That could be going out and canvassing and talking to active drivers, explaining the fact that we're passing this law, that we passed this law, that we're gaining the right to unionize, and that all that means is that we have to remain connected. We have to know exactly the changes we want to see in our workplace, and we need to build a community so that way we can protect each other. So that's fostering that environment is essentially my job.
9: Sure.
7: I love it.
9: And I'd love to hear from you both. If you don't mind sharing, tell us how much you actually make, especially thinking about the fact that gas prices are so high these days. Giovanni?
8: Sure. It depends how much I drive. I drive 30 hours a week. Sometimes I drive more. So that's a factor. But the way I think about it is on a per hour basis. How long did I take from leaving my house to coming back? How much did I make in that time period? And after expenses, because of course, gas, insurance, maintenance, depreciation, like I mentioned, is a big part. I mean, I spent $2,000 fixing my brakes this year. So this is a cost. So if you count all of that, I'm probably between 10 to 15 an hour.
9: Okay.
8: On average.
9: Ebony, what about you?
7: For me, I can definitely say that subtracting expenses makes it a lot sadder. For a per hour basis, before I even subtract expenses, I'd be lucky to be making $22 an hour.
9: Okay.
7: So that's not including the cost of maintaining my vehicle, the vehicle itself, or even gas.
9: Okay. So as we've alluded to already, some drivers say that they feel entirely beholden to or even controlled by the app's algorithm. Would you say that that's your experience, Ebony?
7: For sure. Like I said, like I have to work around my child's schedule. So whether it was younger and she was like in speech therapy and that kind of stuff, or now that she's older, she's in school and then I have to switch her over to daycare in the middle of the day. It is quite frustrating that my algorithm constantly changes. And one of the few solutions that I found to regulate it is to regularly work either late into the night or overnight itself. So then that way it can see me work at least the 8 or 10 hour span consistently. And then that's what basically gives me a better algorithm to get better and longer, you know, fares that end up being better, like essentially dollars per hour.
9: I see.
7: So
9: yeah.
7: The moment I have a schedule where I can't afford to go a couple nights a month without sleep is the moment that I know I'm just going to be punished for that working during the day.
9: Some labor groups opposed the bill. They were concerned that the agreement would restrict drivers from qualifying for benefits given to full-time employees like health and dental coverage. What do you think about that, Giovanni?
8: So I think there's a couple people talking about the bill, and I think the only parties that matter are those are impacted. So the drivers themselves and the public who depends on us to move them around the city. There are people who have been saying things about we should be employee status. But the truth is that that is not exactly what we want. We want the flexibility, and that requires us to be independent contractors. And on the other hand, we want all the benefits that come with being an employee. So for example, if somebody gets in an accident, which driving is a dangerous job, we want workers' comp. We want somebody to have a safety net. And then that's not asking for a lot. So what we want is something that is a new type of status as an employee. We're not employees. We're not just independent contractors. We want something new. So I think those that are detracting from that vision don't really understand what it's like to be a driver or this type of job that is being created in the last, whatever, 15 years.
9: Ebony, what do you think about that? Do you not think it would be better or provide you more protections to be classified as a full-time employee? Or are you sort of on the side of what Giovanni just explained?
7: No, I think that part of what makes rideshare beautiful is that it's a blend of different types of drivers. If you look at our group, you're going to find students, you're going to find retirees, you're going to find, driving all the time. But when it comes to the idea of having an employee status, that's going to break down exactly who has access to this job now. Like we mentioned, cab drivers were able to join this. We mentioned that, senior citizens are often, going into this form of employment. Mm-hmm. If you're required to be a full-time job, then that changes it. And, I don't think it's too much to ask for the blend. We're asking for that to be facilitated by the union. So it's not off the weight of the company. This is something that keeps money within the state. This is something that, creates more jobs within the state and, helps, keep everything within our communities.
9: Right.
7: And this is also something that improves the health of the driver, therefore the safety of the rider. So, a lot of us have a lot of different health concerns. That's how, my chronic health issues after having my daughter is part of the reason why I drive.
9: Right.
7: Because I can't do the same type of delivery work that I did before. So there's a lot.
4: I'm Nudia Hernandez. On the Vocalo Hotline, we're building a soundtrack of the city together, one call and one song at a time.

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2: Frustrating to have to wait just 2 minutes when you know those 2 minutes over 150 trips in that week is going to amount to $60. And, you know, plus gas and all these things. So if we were to have a safety of how much our time is worth, we'd just be happier.
3: Yeah.
2: That's what stability does for folks,
3: right? That counts. I'm thinking of every, you know, Uber ride I've ever taken. Like, that counts. And just as a unionized employee myself, I know what it feels like, the morale when, you know, you feel valued and you feel appreciated for what you do. So, I mean, understood. Completely. We'll leave it there. Giovanni Suarez is a rideshare driver who lobbied in Springfield for the new bill allowing Uber and Lyft drivers to unionize. And Ebony Echevarria is a rideshare driver as well and former Amazon delivery driver. Thank you both so much. Coming up on In the Loop, as we mark Pride Month, we'll dig into Chicago's rich LGBTQ history with queer elders who are sharing their stories with the next generation. That's just ahead here on 91.5 WBEZ. But first, here's Claire Lane. She's got the latest headlines.
4: Yes, we have more World Cup news this morning. The Iranian Soccer Federation now claiming that FIFA has revoked its ticket allocation for fans at the team's 3 World Cup games in the United States. Each federation for the 48 teams taking part is entitled to receive and distribute 8% of stadium capacity for each of its games at the Cup. That's several thousands of tickets per game. Iran opens its World Cup on June 15th in Inglewood near LA against New Zealand. The federation claims in reports by semi-official state media it's now unable to provide any tickets to its supporters. It adds to turmoil between Iranian soccer, FIFA, and tournament co-host, the United States. More to come on that. Also, job loss is just one impact of DACA renewal delays. We are going to sit down on the human cost of DACA renewal delays with the president and CEO of The Dream US. That conversation, pretty timely, after 11, during Here and Now. Stay with us.
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4: Humid today, high near 88 degrees. Right now we've got cloudy skies at 75 degrees at 940. This is WBEZ.
3: Welcome back to In the Loop. I'm your host, Sasha Ann Simons. And coming up in about 20 minutes, it is Say More with Mary Dixon and Patrick Smith. They're here with a preview. Good morning.
5: Good morning.
4: Good morning.
3: Wonderful to see you. What's coming up on the show?
6: We want to talk about the new statues of swimmers that just went up on Michigan Avenue.
3: Oh,
6: and
3: I saw those.
6: We would like to know what is your favorite piece of public art in Chicago.
5: Yeah. I would love to know your favorite piece of public art in Chicago. Or, you know, I will say, Sasha, I feel pretty ignorant of the suburbs. If there's some beautiful public art in your suburb or a suburb you love, let us know about it. 866-915-9239. Also, because of how I am personally, if you have a piece of public art you hate, I really want to hear about that.
3: Oh, you're trying to start a war.
5: Exactly. 866-915-9239. We're going to talk about that at 10.
6: Yeah, I'm going to die on the hill of the Marilyn Monroe statue that went up in Pioneer Court by the Tribune Tower. That was just a sop.
3: I loved it.
5: Oh, there we go. Okay.
3: Kidding.
6: I think it was before you got here, Sasha. What are you talking
3: about? It was. I'm just pulling your tail.
6: Okay, more at 10.
3: All right, see you then. As Pride celebrations continue this month, some of Chicago's queer elders are reflecting on how far the LGBTQ plus community has come and what remains at stake today. At a time when the Trump administration has made moves

0: to restrict federal recognition of transgender people and roll back protections for LGBTQ plus Americans, many are looking to leaders who helped build the movement for guidance. Next, we'll hear from elders who are preparing to share their perspectives on Chicago's queer history at an upcoming event at the Dorothy Bar in the Westtown neighborhood. At the table with me is Karen Morris, who is co-founder of the LGBTQ plus Intergenerational Dialogue Project. The 52-year-old will be moderator of the Queer Elder Panel. Norma Celadon is the Director of Leadership Development and Capacity Building at Equality Illinois. She is 63, and she will be on the Queer Elder History Panel alongside Jay Myers, who is a 70-year-old storyteller and graduate of the LGBTQ plus International Dialogue Project. Welcome to the show.
1: Good morning.
0: Good to see you all. So I'm going to start with you, Norma, but I want to hear from you all. Tell me what's top of mind for you. It is, what, 9 days into Pride Month? What are you thinking about?
2: I believe that these spaces are essential right now for everyone in the community. It's important for people to feel that they are connected, that they are validated, and so couldn't be prouder to be taking the lead, making sure creating spaces that are safe for our community.
0: Mm-hmm. Jay?
1: Oh, I agree totally. I think it does well for all of us, and not just queer people, but other people outside of our community, to hear stories and to hear our truth and to be able to recognize humanity and those sorts of things between us. It's really important to be visible.
0: Yeah.
1: And to speak your life, your truth.
0: And Karen?
3: I think for us, I think especially with Pride, I think I've seen a lot of people be conflicted. You know, what should we do? Should we be like, you know, angry or, you know, protesting? And we should do all of those things. And I also think, you know, queer joy is resistance. And so I think a lot of what's lovely about Pride in these moments is there, we celebrate the joy as well as everything else. So like with our storytellers, you know, we'll hear about things that are not joyful, but just the fact of us being together and being ourselves, it's when we connect, that community is extremely joyful, and it's really important.
0: Who were the queer elders that made an impression on you, Norma?
2: You know, I have to say that queerness around me was not an option. It was not something that was visible, which makes it even more important for me to be out and proud and unapologetic in these times.
0: So no mentors at the time, no one that you could lean on as a role model because what, people weren't out?
2: As a young professional, I had an inkling about supervisors or people around me, but wasn't quite sure. I didn't even have a language for those individuals.
0: Interesting. Anybody you looked up to, Jay?
1: I lived in a very isolated realm of my own, I thought, when I was growing up. I never had any peers or any adults in my life who were supportive of my very early on discovery that I was in the wrong body as a 3-year-old. And I talked about it quite openly, and it made adults and whatever uncomfortable.
0: What did they say?
1: Well, you know, it was just the idea, there was a stigma that I was crazy, which, yeah, I think I am a little bit. But and so it was never talked about. And so I had no idea that the queer world even existed, and especially the trans world, until I saw a copy of Newsweek magazine in like 1974 on the cover talking about me, in a sense. And so I never had anybody. The closest I can come to is one of my cohorts from New York, my New York days, and the activism, the protests. And Sue Cummings was a incredible lesbian, and she was strong, and she was out, and she was proud. Mm-hmm. And I learned, I was only 21, and I learned so much from
0: her. Oh, I can imagine you thinking, oh, wow.
1: I was a baby.
0: So how do you feel now? I mean, you are one of the elders. And you can sort of do sort of a different turn for folks in that next generation. And you are living, you are existing, and they're able to look at you and sort of emulate your path.
1: Happened to me just yesterday.
0: Really?
1: I'm from downstate, Shenoah, Illinois, and I was in a train station in Pontiac, Illinois, and I was alone with a young person, and I just said, sort of sized up the, you know, and I said, "Are you trans?" And this young man said, "Yes, I am." And I said, "Well, so am I." So here we are in this train station, and he was 20. And I said, "I'm 70. So there's this huge
0: wow.
1: gap. And we talked all the way to Chicago. Oh. And he said to me at the end, he said, "Meeting you and hearing about your life means that I have a chance to be happy." And I said, "Absolutely, kiddo."
0: I think this is what we're talking about, Karen, this intergenerational dialogue. Tell me more about why that's important.
3: Mm-hmm.
0: And what should we know about what's happening this Thursday?
3: So one thing to know about the LGBTQ population community is that there's very little to no contact between generations, especially like the youngers that would be in their 20s, 30s, and then folks that are 60 up. So it's different than other groups that might have grown up with somebody like them in their family. Mm-hmm. Most of us still grow up with not an open person in our family. And society and education has worked to keep LGBTQ adults away from children, you know, whether in schools or these sorts of things. So it's a huge gap that just doesn't happen, because I didn't have a queer elder either to look up to, you know? So with the LGBTQ Intergenerational Dialogue Project, who's the one hosting the event along with Gerber Hart Library and Archives and Dorothy Downstairs, it started 7 years ago. It started with four professors at three different college universities who were teaching students that were realizing over time that none of our students realized that queer elders over 50 existed. Mm. Like, they thought they were all dead because they didn't see them, and that they didn't think they themselves would live past 40.
0: Wow.
3: And so some of us were working, one of our colleagues, Adam Gredeman, was working at Center in Halstead with elders there. So it really was an experiment. What if we get elders and youngers together, feed them and water them, and get out of the way? And it was it's amazing. So I think from that, it really became a bigger and bigger project, and it's become a community.
0: Yeah.
3: So it's become a really big community. So this is one of our events that we do. It's the fourth time we're doing it, where we get to come together with a lot of younger folks we don't know. So we have a lot of younger folks in our project, but these are every year. It sells out every year. Which the first
0: imagine.
3: Time we had the event, the elders on the panel were really worried, because they said, nobody's going to pay to come see us talk. Mm-hmm. And it sells out every year. And it's younger people that drive from all sorts of places to hear elders. We have a slideshow, so we show images. They talk about their lives. It's important.
0: Yeah. Norma, speaking of lives, I mean, you've lived a great one. You emigrated from Mexico.
2: Correct.
0: You built your adult life here in Chicago. You've mm-hmm. had a storied career, including working in domestic violence prevention mm-hmm. in Latino communities. So what's it like bringing that kind of work to the LGBTQ plus space?
2: I want to state also, in terms of visibility, what's important here also is the intersectionality.
0: Yes.
2: And so you mentioned Latinidad. I think that for us who respect elders, to know that there are elders that are also queer is highly, highly important,
0: mm-hmm.
2: especially because a lot of folks have lost their families. In earlier days, when I participated as a co-founder of Amigas Latinas, that was something that was central to our work. We brought our skills, and talking about same gender violence was very, very important. And so some of us who had social work degrees or had that experience, it was important to also bring it to that space to make sure that women who were attracted to women were also having healthy relationships.
0: Mm-hmm. And the Amigas Latinas work that you're referencing, I mean, we're talking the 90s?
2: Yes, that was in the mid-90s that we were established. We started, and there were movements that happened before then, but I think Amigas hit it off because of the model that we used. We were meeting in women's homes, and women felt comfortable, and it was sort of like a sisterhood. And, you know, we all talk about the first time that we walked into somebody's living room, and that there were all of these women who loved women, and it just felt like coming home again.
0: Mm. What were the rallying cries in the trans communities that you were part of, Jay, when you were younger?
1: Well, the fact of the matter is that when I moved to New York in 1976, there was a job opening at the National Gay Task Force that I wanted. And I was given a tip don't tell them you're trans. Be a lesbian. So I actually went to the library and read up on being a lesbian.
2: You pulled a book called How to Be a Lesbian.
1: I know.
2: And you read it within 30 minutes.
1: Okay, yeah. Because the one I was going to be, I was going to be a writer with them. And it was like, so I was in the closet inside of a national gay organization because transgenderism was not looked upon favorably mm-hmm. by the movement then. They made efforts to stop trans people and from being in the pride, the early pride parades and so forth.
2: Have you seen a shift in society and in attitudes?
1: Yes,
2: and
1: totally.
2: How has that impacted you?
1: It makes it less dangerous for me to say, hi, I'm Jay, I'm trans. It makes it, I think, a little more difficult maybe to fire us because that happened a lot.
2: Mm.
1: Didn't matter what you were doing. You know, they found out you were trans or you said something about it openly and you suddenly found you were no longer the director of elections for McLean County.
2: Wow.
1: Yeah. Yeah.
2: Karen, what were the rallying cries, you know, in communities that you were a part of when you were younger?
3: Mm. I was in North Carolina in the 90s when I came out, and that was this kind of scary time. And I think for me especially, and I didn't really know many people. I mean, we found each other through nightclubs, right? Which was fantastic because those are the nightclubs where everybody would, if there's one in your town, everyone goes there. It's not like divided, right? So in terms of intersectionality, everyone's there. So I ended up going to San Francisco for grad school. And I actually had an uncle who advised my mother not to let me go because it would encourage my gayness. And I had a full ride there, but that was worth, for him, it was worth giving up 5 years paid at a doctorate program at Stanford for me not to be gay. So when I went there, I think that's when I really became much more aware of politics and all of that stuff in Halstead. So at the time, it was really about partying, finding love. But also it was really starting to be about claiming spaces. So there was a lesbian bar in San Francisco for a long time. And that was unheard of to be able to kind of keep one lesbian bar going. So it was also, you know, finding spaces for community. And I think as I was there too, trans issues started to become important in San Francisco, like by 2000.
2: Mm. Jay, we got to mention, you know, trans rights are under attack across the country. This spring, we saw the Supreme Court strike down Colorado's ban on LGBTQ plus conversion therapy for kids. In February, the Kansas State Legislature's invalidated driver's licenses and birth certificates for people who change their gender markers. Do you feel, I know you said a second ago that, you know, at least nowadays I can, you know, not have too much fear introducing myself and saying I'm Jay and I'm trans.
1: There's always a little bit, yeah.
2: But I don't know, if I'm outside the community, I do feel like we're going backwards. Am I wrong?
1: I think in a sense it's a backwards compliment that they are talking about us and coming up with this negative, punitive legislation and so forth. They recognize us. We're there. We're here. And then now we are a threat. So they're going to fight us, you know, above the table. Whereas before it was always sort of below the table.
2: Mm-hmm.
1: So because the more they push, the more we get to push back. And the more dialogue is going to happen in public, in the national media and so forth. And so people can make their own decisions on where they stand for this. And there's so many people in my town, absolutely, they're like, I just think that they're being awfully mean to you people. You know, you people, yeah. And the funny thing is, in the town that I live in, there are other trans people. It's a freak of data, you know, collection that you could have so many in such a small town.
2: You live in rural Illinois.
1: 1,800 people.
2: Wow.
1: Yeah, it's farm country. So the more they push and get mean or whatever, we can take it because that's what we came up in. But it's an opportunity to talk about the issues, and that's important. And it's gonna settle in our favor.
2: Norma, tell me what you're learning from today's younger queer and trans people.
0: or even some of the movements happening these days.
2: I just want to first piggyback off of what Jay has mentioned.
0: Sure.
2: These are opportunities to really expand our knowledge and the history. Two-spirit people, these identities have existed for millennia, and not only in the U.S., this is across the world. And there were moments where individuals who held these identities were venerated and considered sacred. So these are opportunities to share those stories, to push back, not only as something that started with Stonewall. We have been here for a long, long time, and we are going to continue to be here for a long time. Mm-hmm. And I think that what's important of connecting across generations is that there is this exchange of passion and energy, and it goes both ways. And so having these opportunities to share that history, to share that knowledge, and to share that energy and continue as elders,
0: right,
2: and feeding off of that energy is really essential during these times.
0: Last word to you, Karen. Tell me what's inspiring you these days.
3: I think this community. So, you know, the Dialogue Project now has at least 200 people that have been through either a 4-month or a 9-month cycle of being together for 3 hours every other week as a community and getting to know each other. My goal is always to get to know each other well enough that they both tease each other and they drive each other crazy.
0: Right.
3: You know, because then that's where you get conversation. So I think what's inspiring me is those of us, you know, even this kind of community, you were bringing up intersectionality, Norma. And I think one thing is society and just how it is has done a very good job at dividing LGBTQ folks along lines of race, class, gender, sexuality, geography in Chicago, right? Mm-hmm. And so for us, and I think we're really realizing it, it's essential to dialogue across those lines because that's where you find political power. So yeah. For me, seeing that happen, and I know even in our community, we know that with what's going on now, it's the most vulnerable in our community that are going to be really impacted. So we can say in some places it's an opportunity. At the same mm-hmm. time, it's really impacting negatively.
0: Sure.
3: And I see folks coming together to care for each other.
0: We've been talking with Norma Celedon and Jay Myers, who are going to be participating in a queer elder history panel this Thursday, moderated by Karen Morris. For more information, jump online and visit gerberhart.org. Thank you all so much.
3: Thank you, Sasha.
1: Thank you, Sasha.
0: And that is it for In the Loop. I'm Sasha Ann Simons. Thanks for listening and have a great day. Say More is up next.
4: 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What do you like? Let us know next on Say More. Coming up on WBEZ, we've got Here and Now at 11 o'clock, and then it's 1A at noon. 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
5: Good morning, Chicago. 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
6: Giant sculptures of swimmers have gone up along the Magnificent Mile, which feels like a callback to the Summer of Cows.
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7: Live from NPR News in Washington, I'm Corva Coleman. There are primary elections in four states today: Maine, Nevada, North Dakota, and South Carolina. In Nevada, the gubernatorial primary has drawn national attention. Democrats who are running for the nomination include Nevada State Attorney General Aaron Ford and Washoe County Commissioner Alexis Hill. On the Republican side, incumbent Governor Joe Lombardo is facing six GOP challengers. NPR's Sage Miller says Democrats want to take on Lombardo, who has been endorsed by President Trump.
8: Democrats believe they have a shot at winning the office. That's because Trump is pretty unpopular in Nevada at the moment. Tourism is down in a state that really relies on it. Gas is expensive. The war in Iran is unpopular. His immigration and tariff policies aren't boding well. And all of that is making it harder for Republican Nevada Governor Joe Lombardo to keep his job in November.
7: NPR's Sage Miller reporting. Russia's government is acknowledging that weeks of Ukrainian drone attacks are behind recent shortages of gasoline in parts of the country. From Moscow, NPR's Charles Maines has details.
9: Russia's energy ministry said an uptick in enemy aerial attacks was to blame for gas shortages in several regions of southern Russia. That includes the Crimean Peninsula, which Russia illegally seized from Ukraine in 2014, where long lines outside gas stations amid strict fuel rationing have become the new normal. Ukraine says its strikes on Russian energy infrastructure are aimed at limiting the Kremlin's windfall from surging global energy prices amid conflicts in the Middle East. Their impact has seen a reduction of Russia's oil export capacity by up to 40%, according to some estimates, even as Russian President Vladimir Putin has insisted the attacks have had minimal negative impact on Russia's larger economy. Charles Maines, NPR News, Moscow.
7: The World Health Organization says more than 100 confirmed Ebola deaths have been reported in Democratic Republic of the Congo. The United States is trying to set up a quarantine facility in Kenya to treat Americans who may have the disease. Michael Koloki reports protesters against the facility are demonstrating in Kenya.
10: Protesters in the central Kenyan town of Nanyuki shouted slogans calling on authorities to block a planned U.S. Ebola quarantine facility at a nearby military base. Business was disrupted as police engaged demonstrators in running battles. Last month, the White House said that the U.S. was setting up a facility in Kenya where Americans who had been exposed to Ebola would be quarantined. A Kenyan court later temporarily blocked those plans. Meanwhile, authorities in the Democratic Republic of Congo say the presence of armed groups is hampering efforts to assist communities affected by the Ebola outbreak. For NPR News, I'm Michael Kaloki in Nairobi.
7: The Pentagon says a U.S. military helicopter went down near the Strait of Hormuz yesterday. Two crew members aboard were safely rescued. This is NPR.
4: 76 degrees, humidity 91%. I'm Lisa Labas. This is WBEZ News. A cyclist who focused on making Chicago's streets safer was killed last week in a bike accident. His death is at least the third this year in Chicago involving a cyclist. More from WBEZ's Cam Rodriguez.
11: Riley O'Neill was biking up Halsted Street in Bridgeport on Friday when a driver opened a car door into the bike lane, which sent O'Neill into oncoming traffic. Traffic crashes have nearly doubled since 2016 on the four-block stretch of road O'Neill was biking down, based on an analysis of city data. There have been at least 11 bike crashes involving Doering there since 2018. While the road has a bike lane, it's marked only by white paint. Advocates tell the Sun-Times that protections, like concrete barriers separating cyclists from drivers, could make it safer to bike in busy traffic corridors. Cam Rodriguez, WBEZ News.
4: A Chicago alderperson is calling for stricter rules on nightlife after a weekend shooting in the Lincoln Park neighborhood. Issuing an email to constituents yesterday, 43rd Ward Alder Timmy Knudsen says the shooting was an isolated incident. It stemmed from an altercation between people who had left a bar on Lincoln Avenue and then moved to Belden Avenue. Knudsen says he wants to reevaluate use of the area. He says he's urging city departments to set new rules on this stretch of business to ensure nothing like this happens again. The woman took herself to Northwestern Memorial Hospital and was listed in critical condition. And Portillo's is opening on Michigan Avenue. The Chicago area hot dog chain says it plans to open its fourth city restaurant in the Loop just south of the river. It's a humid, sticky day, 76 degrees. You might see some rain. 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
4: 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It's Say More on 91.5 WBEZ. A new public square. It's not so new anymore. We've been doing this a while. Just a chance to talk about the news, talk about our town, find ways to make some common cause together. I'm Mary Dixon.
6: And I'm Patrick Smith, an established and beloved public square. Let's go with that. You're listening to Say More. Today, we're using our public square to talk about public art. Michigan Avenue has a new collection of 10 sculptures on the Mag Mile. We're going to talk more about that in a minute, but they're being called the Swimmers. It's the latest in a long tradition of public art for Chicago. I want to know, have you seen them? Whether you've seen them or not, what's your favorite piece of public art in or around Chicago? The number is 866-915-9239.
4: So when the Swimmers, a.k.a. Monuments of Stillness, were introduced on Michigan Avenue earlier this month, it really reminded me of Cows on Parade. That was in 1999, and I believe you were not yet a resident of Chicago, Pat. Is that right?
6: I was not. I'm sorry to say this to you, Mary, but I was 13 years old, and I did actually visit... I visited Chicago as a 13-year-old with my family. I remember the Cows on Parade coming as a tourist, as a 13-year-old tourist. And like, not that I had like big, deep thoughts about art, but I remember it was part of just how cool the city was to me. Like we went down to Michigan Avenue. I remember the big Nike store was there at the time. I think ESPN Zone was there as a 13-year-old. That was a big deal to me. And the Cows on Parade were all part of this sort of cool, vibrant city with cool things to see. So do you, it seems like you remember the Cows on Parade. Were you 13 when they were unveiled as well?
4: Well, on the one hand, that really hurt my feelings. And on the other hand, you're kind of proving our point here, which is that public art is a vital part of any area. And it's an important way to introduce people to your city. Mm-hmm. And it's an important way to connect you to your city. And I remember the Summer of Cows, because that was the year that Mark and I got married, and we did our engagement photos on, because people did that then. I think they still do, although now it's for the gram. But we took pictures with some of the cows on Michigan Avenue, including one in front of the Tribune, where Mark worked in Tribune Tower, back when that held a newspaper and not luxury condos. 1999 doesn't seem like so far ago, but it was.
6: What was the cow that you remember most from taking photos in front of it?
4: My favorite photo is of us peeking our faces through the holy cow. And each of these cows was a cow that was decorated, painted by an artist and sponsored by, you know, a local philanthropist, a local group, a local business. And this one was sponsored by, of course, Harry Carey's.
6: Oh, well, of course. Amazing.
4: And it was the holy cow, and it had the big Harry Carey glasses on it.
6: That's awesome.
4: But, you know, like that was... To me, that was a modern era public art installation that really kicked off this concept of you need to use these public spaces as third spaces to attract people to your city, to bring some joy in public. You know, the guy who owned Hannig's Footwear saw something like this in Zurich. I like to think Chicago invented it. Of course we didn't, but we just made it awesome. Mm-hmm. And he went to Zurich, Switzerland in 1998, came back and said, we really need to do something like what they're doing over there. And he got this whole thing started.
6: Yeah, and it set off a trend in the United States. I'm putting you on the spot here. We did not talk about this. These photos you're talking about, is that something we could post like on your Instagram or like people could see those?
4: I need to find them.
6: Okay, you should find them.
4: I will put them up.
6: Okay, let people know where they can see them.
4: They're adorable and, you know, I might look 13. So this is what we're talking about today. What is your favorite piece of public art in Chicago? Do you have a favorite? Why is it your favorite? You know, is it a sentimental thing like me and the cows? Also, it was just so fun because you'd have people come in from out of town and they'd want to go see the cows.
6: Yeah, the number is 866-915-9239. We've got folks on the line we're going to talk to in just a second. I'm excited to talk with you. Please stay on the line. We're going to talk with you, and please give us a call to tell us your favorite piece of public art in the city or least favorite, 866 515-WBEZ. Before that, Mary, though, last week we were talking about the Eisenhower, which was shut down for almost 10 hours for a police investigation. Sadly, someone had died, and we really did not know what had happened besides that someone died and that it was a scary enough situation that they shut down the Ike and left people sitting in their cars for hours and hours on end.
13: Yeah.
6: And now we have some information about what happened here.
13: So NBC5 Chicago is reporting a firework mortar went off inside that SUV being driven by a 47-year-old man. That is what caused what state police at the time said was an explosion, which I guess makes sense.
6: Yeah.
13: A senior law enforcement official says the rocket was ignited inside the vehicle and shot into his chest. The Cook County Medical Examiner is still investigating.
6: Yeah, so a horrible tragedy. Very sorry that someone lost their life. Sorry for all the people who, you know, maybe missed important things because they were sitting on the Eisenhower for hours, which is less important, but still important to people's lives.
13: Sure.
6: And I think this is a reminder to me that I just do not understand consumer grade fireworks. I don't get them. I know this makes me sound like a loser. And I'm also not one of the, I'm personally not one of those people who's like super upset about the noise. I understand it. July, most of June, August, there's going to be fireworks going off in the city. Fine. I just don't get it. I don't care. You can go to a beautiful fireworks display put on by professionals and enjoy that. Why would I want to sit, you know, in your yard and watch you light off some crap you got in Indiana?
13: I agree. I thoroughly agree. And I don't like the noise of fireworks. And I do feel every summer we are presented with some reminder of how very dangerous consumer grade fireworks are, and often it is someone young losing a limb, losing an eye,
6: yes.
13: and it just, it really bums me out, and I'm very sorry for this fellow who died in his car, and I'm also sorry for all the folks who, you know, were frightened and inconvenienced by what happened.
6: Yeah.
13: I'm glad it wasn't something darker or worse.
6: Yes, obviously, although obviously a horrible thing that someone lost their life. Did you watch the Knicks game, the Knicks Spurs game in the NBA Finals last night?
13: I watched some of it. I watched the opener. I saw the anthem, which was interesting. Of course, if you're watching, you know, a Knicks or an LA game, you're going to be looking at who's courtside. And I don't know why I was surprised, and yet I was surprised to see our former mayor, Rahm Emanuel, sitting courtside. And he's wearing a light green quarter zip, which just you could see it from a mile away because everyone else is either wearing, you know, orange and blue or black for the Knicks or the Spurs. I think he was sitting near his brother, Ari, who is a big deal, you know, Hollywood super agent.
6: Yes.
13: And, you know, down the row from Larry David, the comedian.
6: Yeah, New York, you know, originally from New York, Larry David. Yeah, I was surprised. I felt like I kept seeing Rahm's face the whole time I was watching the game, which the Spurs ultimately won to make this a bit more of a series. But I was surprised because he doesn't have any connection to New York. Seems like his connection is that he has a very powerful brother and seems like he wants to be president, so he wants to put his face everywhere, including, to me, you know, there was this interview that he had with The Athletic about why he didn't want Chicago to be part of the World Cup. I'm sure folks are aware the World Cup is starting in just a couple days in the United States. It's at a few different sites, not just the United States, in Canada and Mexico as well. It is not happening in Chicago because then-Mayor Rahm Emanuel said no. He just had this interview in The Athletic where he talked about how he thought it was a bad financial deal for the city. I got to say, I have to assume that it was former Mayor Emanuel's people who got this story and interview, you know, placed in The Athletic, which means placed in the New York Times.
13: Right.
6: To make him look like the fiscally
13: responsible
6: leader that we all need right now.
13: Well, in the Times, Emanuel says they said in the contract they had the right to request a dome being built over Soldier Field. So I said, you've got to take that out. That was part of the deal breaker for then Mayor Rahm. Yeah, and I think it's not a surprise that Rahm Emanuel is in the New York Times. He was riding his bike across New Hampshire. He does want to run for president. I think you have a Chicago politician, Illinois politician, who wants a larger profile, and they they forget about us, and that's fine. We'll just ask tougher questions. Another thing about the World Cup,
6: yes,
13: which, you know, is happening, is a huge deal, does still involve Chicago because we have O'Hare Airport. Mm-hmm. Trump immigration enforcement efforts are causing trouble for some of the teams and officials trying to get into the country. The Sun-Times reports U.S. Customs and Border Protection denied entry to an Iraq national soccer team photographer at O'Hare. Agents reportedly questioned an Iraqi player for hours as the team arrived for an exhibition match. The Iranian national team is training in Mexico. They faced a slew of visa denials. Trump is banning the team from being in the U.S. overnight, the Iran team. The Illinois Coalition for Immigrant and Refugee Rights is going to have a news conference a little later today about some of these issues happening with participants in this, you know, global competition that is very popular,
6: yeah,
13: having trouble getting in and out of the United States.
6: Yeah, it is absolutely ridiculous on the part of the United States and on the part of FIFA to be holding this international conference in a country that, or conference, international event, international tournament in a country that has decided they don't really want people from other countries or not all countries coming here. It seems ridiculous that you'd have a player from one of the teams who faces this kind of questioning at O'Hare. But anyway, I'm gonna get off my soapbox, and I want everyone else to get on theirs and tell me about your favorite pieces of public art in Chicago. The number is 866-915-9239.
13: Let's talk to Heidi in Bridgeport. And Heidi, the producers tell me that you've promised not to cuss, which I really appreciate.
6: We do.
14: Ah, okay.
6: So, Heidi, what's your favorite piece of public art in Chicago?
14: Well, first of all, I want to say what a perfect segue my choice of favorite art is, with Rahm Emanuel thinking that he should run for president.
6: So say more.
14: Well, the name of my favorite bleeped out public art is called the Dog Poop Fountain.
13: Ah, if this were the TV show The Good Place, we could call it the Shirt Fountain.
14: There you go.
13: Hey, there's always a workaround.
14: Of course. And it's a giant bronze coil of dog feces that is both a tribute to doggy defecation as well as a reminder to pick it up.
13: Where is this?
14: It's at 1001 North Walcott.
13: Okay.
6: Yeah, this is like Augusta and Walcott. It's near the delicious restaurant Kasama, right?
14: Yes, you are correct.
6: So if you're waiting in a long line to eat there, you can admire the SH blank T statue.
13: And Heidi, what is it about this particular piece of public art that delights you?
14: Well, it's just so unexpected, you know, in that neighborhood. And the fact that it's sitting on a 3 foot tall pedestal, as if it's like some kind of classical Grecian urn or something, and then dribbles water into a little shallow basin on the bottom of it. But what I love about it is that there's been no outcry from the community at all.
13: Okay.
6: Yeah, in fact, instead, here you are calling to say you love it.
14: Yeah, that's right.
6: All right, well, thanks so much for calling in, Heidi.
13: Thank you, Heidi. It's Say More on WBEZ. Let's talk to Brent in Albany Park. Brent, what do you want to shout out as your favorite piece of public art?
15: Yes. Hi, this is Brent. I would say the Juan Miró.
13: Okay.
15: The Loop. I love how it's kind of hidden away in a nook, and it just kind of surprises you every time you walk by it, and it's so playful. I would also like to add that I think it was a temporary exhibit, the Magdalena Abakanovich sculptural exhibit at the south end of Grant Park several years ago. I thought was an incredibly powerful exhibit.
13: Was that the one that looked like statues of legs and feet?
15: Yes.
13: Oh, yeah. That was really something, wasn't it? So
15: yes. I had also had the privilege of working at the Museum of Contemporary Art back in the day when she had her first one-person exhibit here in the United States.
6: Mm. So
15: that brought back some memories.
6: Brent, can I ask, I'm picturing the Miro's Chicago statue. It's tough to describe. I wonder, it sounds like you've got some background with this. Could you describe it could you give it a whack to describe this for folks who don't know which statue you're talking about?
15: I would say they're like kind of abstract figures. They have a very Eastern European, almost they seem kind of like out of World War II and out of that period. Just kind of hearkening back to the ravages that Europe went through. Mm. So it seems like tortured figures to me when I see it.
13: Beautiful. Okay, and it's sort of tucked between a chapel and the Cook County building along, I want to say, Washington. Does that sound right to you?
15: Well, the Juan Moreau is, yeah.
13: Yeah, Juan Moreau.
15: Yeah. Juan Moreau is much different than Abakanovich.
13: You're right.
6: Of course, yes.
13: You're right. Okay. Thanks for your call, Brent. I appreciate it. That's what we're talking about today. Shout out your favorite piece of public art in Chicago. What do you like about it? Does it bring your neighborhood together? Does it draw you to that spot? That's the subject today. 866-915-9239.
6: Yeah, 866-915-WBEZ. I'm loving the positivity. I'm loving, people describing the art that they love. I also will be asking for folks, what piece of art do you not like? The number is 866-915-9239. Let's go to somebody who we all like and love.
16: Oh, no.
6: Lisa Laba is in Studio One.
13: Hi, she's guys. Her own work of art.
16: Oh, she is. Wow, that's a nice way to say it. You're very sweet. I like the big three, the flamingo, the Calder.
13: Oh, yeah.
16: And Federal Plaza. Of course, the Picasso. I always have a soft spot for the Picasso. And have you seen the Four Seasons Marc Chagall wall?
13: Oh, yeah.
16: I really love that one.
6: Beautiful.
13: That's a beautiful
16: love
13: one.
16: Love it.
6: I love the flamingo. And then Amy Yee from the Sun-Times was telling me there's the Calder has a red spider statue that looks almost exactly the same in Paris that went up a couple years later.
16: Really?
6: So we have we have a sort of sister statue in Paris.
13: Gosh, a variation darn it. On the theme.
16: We'll exactly. have to go to Paris.
6: Yeah, well, there
16: Let's
6: you go.
16: Let's go. We're leaving right after the show.
13: Say more.
16: Okay, I'll be booking flights right after this. A coalition of alders say they plan to reject the proposed sale of Chicago's parking meters to a New York investment firm. At least 22 Chicago City Council members are pushing to block the transfer. In a letter, they accuse Mayor Johnson's administration of withholding critical information and secretly agreeing to a June 30th deadline. Johnson issued a statement maintaining that June 30th date is not a deadline for action, but actually when the city needs to report on the council's progress. In Washington, House Republicans today hope to approve nearly $70 billion for immigration enforcement. This would fund Homeland Security throughout President Trump's time in office. Democrats call it a blank check, imposing no limits on agents, despite deaths of U.S. citizens in Minneapolis. The Trump administration vows to appeal a federal judge's rejection, also of its $100,000 fee on new H-1B visas. 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This is WBEZ, 76 degrees and overcast, and it's kind of a yucky looking day. We could see some rain here and there, and then partly cloudy skies tonight. It's going to be hot, hot, hot, hot. 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
1: Yes. Mm-hmm. Yep. Cool.
6: And yep. Here we are.
13: Here we are. It's Say More on 91.5 WBEZ. We are talking about public art today. Do you have a favorite piece of public art? Do you remember the Cows on Parade in 1999? What about the new swimmer sculptures on Michigan Avenue? We're asking, how do you interact with public art? What do you like about it? Are there any pieces that you are not a fan of? 866-915-9239. Pat, you were looking up about the swimmer sculptures that went up.
6: One of the things that sparked this conversation are these, what people are calling the swimmer sculptures on Michigan Avenue. These are Carol Furman's sculptures, Monuments of Stillness. the gallery Hilton Contemporary put them up. They're going to be up until November. If you've seen them, give us a call and let us know what you think. 866-915-9239. And Mary, to help us have this conversation, we have a really wonderful guest in studio with us, Fahim Majid, who's an artist at the Floating Museum and a recipient of the Field and MacArthur Foundation's Leaders for a New Chicago Award. Fahim, thanks so much for being here.
17: Thank you for having me.
13: So you work in this sphere all the time, but for civilians like us, why is public art important?
17: I think public art is because of that word public. Mm-hmm. You know, public art, there's a spectrum, right? So there are things that make us laugh, things that are fun. But for me, I really like the kind of capital P public, thinking about where it goes, mm-hmm. Who gets to make it, and who gets to decide what is made and where. So as much as I love Michigan Avenue, I love it. You know, there's so many amazing things. It's kind of our tourism corridor. Mm-hmm. I also love the neighborhoods. I'm from Chicago, so it's real important to spread that out
13: right.
17: as well.
13: So, how do these pieces bring communities together, especially in the neighborhoods?
17: Yeah, I think it's a process. So at Floating Museum, we always say we don't work for, we work with. We don't bring art to the community. Art's already in the community. How can we highlight the things that are happening, the amazing things in Chicago that are happening?
13: So for folks who aren't familiar, can you explain what the Floating Museum is and does?
17: Yeah, so Floating Museum kind of came out or was influenced by the Monuments and Memorials Commission with the city. So you might remember when statues were being pulled down, and it was kind of this lightning bolt of things that's actually happening now in the World Cup. In Mexico, they're pulling down statues. Art kind of represents so much stuff. So we thought about what if we could think about the city as the museum, the neighborhoods as the galleries, and the citizens as cultural producers, right? So why have a monument in one space when you can have it all over? So the floating aspect is about moving art through the city. And we have one of our initiatives is a series of really large monuments that move through the city in all of the neighborhoods.
13: Okay.
6: Can I ask you, you talked about the public art in the neighborhoods. Do you have a favorite piece of public art that's not downtown?
17: I knew you were going to ask that.
6: That's right.
17: To be selfish and self-promote.
6: Yeah, come on.
13: Please.
17: We are actually launching our latest public monument with Parisian Colombian artist Ivana Gote and curator Carla Acevedo Yates. In the Puerto Rican Day Parade this weekend.
6: Oh, okay.
17: Hey. So come on down at 12 p.m. and you're going to see a massive text-based work simply stating Dignidad. And it's all about dignity. Mm. And we've been working with the Puerto Rican Agenda for the past 2 years in that community, which is probably the most involved community, just warriors for so many rights that I've ever worked with. Mm-hmm. So we're really proud of this. And it's instead of just seeing kind of a gift, it's actually, we see all of our labor in it. So it's a moment of pride. We're going to be walking down with Bomba, performing, marching. The poet laureate's going to come and do a poem. Oh. So it's not just the mind, it's what the artwork facilitates mm-hmm. beyond that. So that's just me personally.
6: Yeah.
17: But I get it. I'm a little more deep in the trenches.
6: No,
17: of it.
6: It's
17: a spectrum.
13: No, I love that. And I love that people can see it this weekend. That's
17: great. It's going to continue. So this is just the launch. It'll start moving around the city and the country after that.
6: Beautiful. Okay. You're listening to Say More. We're talking with artist Fahim Majid, and we're talking with you about public art in Chicago. The number is 866-915-9239.
13: Let's go to the phones, take a few quick calls. Let's talk to Paul in Lakeview. What is your favorite?
18: Hi, everyone. I recently went to visit the, I'm going to try to pronounce it, Nuestra Estrella statue of the native on the horse with the boombox.
13: Oh, sure, yeah. Sure. That's it's next to another statue of, I believe, a Native American on a horse, and it's kind of by Belmont on DeSable Lakeshore mm-hmm. Drive.
17: Yeah.
18: Yes. I believe the second statue is something, yellow corn, along those names. But, you know, I know they put it up last year, and I wanted to check it out, and I didn't have a chance. And this year I said to myself, I have to go check this out. And it was my first time, and I noticed that the hand fell off. It was not attached.
13: Oh, no.
18: To the horse.
13: Okay, well, thanks for that shout out, Paul.
17: Yeah, that's one of three sculptures that's done. That same Monuments and Memorials Committee that I talked about.
13: With the Park District.
17: With the Park District. Yeah. It's kind of a response. So, you know, like the funny thing about monuments and memorializing, our heroes today could potentially be villains tomorrow.
19: Mm-hmm.
17: And the statue that the gentleman is talking about, and the one where the kind of, I would say, almost temporary statue, I think it's temporary in a sense of responding to it. It's kind of, there's some offensive things in the city, and the city is trying to figure out, okay, what do we do with this? And this is one response to actually counterbalance it with something a little more positive that actually speaks to indigenous culture a little better.
13: Well, and it, what I like about that process is you're taking something from, I don't know, 100 years ago, longer, and it's not just taking it down or removing it or covering it, it's response.
17: Mm-hmm.
13: So you get to think about it, which is part of the purpose of art.
17: Yeah.
13: It is to make you think.
17: It's not to wash away. I mean, these things happen. There were no indigenous people that were consulted when that thing was put up. And even there's so many things about that statue that have nothing to do with the region. They're just kind of stereotypical, but they happened. Do we wash it away? Doomed to repeat it. So this is one of those responses that the city has thought about.
19: Yeah. Excellent. Thanks so much for that call. Why don't we talk to Hollis in Albany Park? Hollis, what's a piece of public art that you really love?
20: Well, I really love the artist Edgar Miller, a Chicagoan who did WPA art. And in the way back when the so-called Plan for Transformation was going to make public housing and mixed-income communities happen, which didn't happen, some beautiful concrete sculptures by Edgar Miller, I believe made in the 30s, of playful animals, and they're real deco-looking, kind of disappeared from the Jane Addams homes. They were going to be cleaned. Well, they've reappeared. They're now near where the Jane Addams homes were and at the Public Housing Museum near Taylor Street, and I believe it's Ada. It's a wonderful public housing museum, but Edgar Miller.
13: Oh, we lost you.
17: Oh, so good.
19: That was fantastic.
17: But I,
13: okay, so do you know about this one?
17: Absolutely. And, you know, yeah, they actually got them back and restored them. Edgar Miller is such a titan of, like the woman said, WPA work. And it's so exciting to have them kind of come out of storage. They're being restored. And once again, to self-esteem to promote, we're actually partnering, Florida Museum's partnering with the National Public Housing Museum, which is a phenomenal institution, to actually do a collaboration of one of our other 30-foot inflatables coming up here soon.
13: Some of those WPA artworks from the 1930s, they are fascinating.
17: Absolutely.
13: And they're on public buildings all over. You go to a post office you'll see these works, and they're all very different, but you can tell that they're from that era. There's something about the energy in that artwork that does give you the, oh yeah, that was what that was.
17: And it was also about jobs,
13: mm-hmm.
17: right? It was jobs creation. So like Southside Community Arts Center was a WPA art center. Hyde Park Art Center at one point was a WPA art center. It was about job creation in the cultural sector, which is something that we need to be doing again.
13: Let's check in a call with Keith in South Shore. Hey, Keith, how you doing today?
21: Good morning, WBEZ. Thank you for the phone. Giving us a chance to speak with you. Can you hear me?
13: Yes, we can.
19: Go ahead, Keith.
13: What do you want to shout out today?
21: Okay. Our whole city is a beautiful form of art.
13: Agree.
21: Last night I drove my sister from O'Hare to Hyde Park last night, and she and I appreciated the art of the Loops Mountain. As you can see from the Jane Brand Interchange over through DeSable Lakeshore Drive, transferring over to it.
13: Mm-hmm.
21: A while ago, I returned from Dubai and Abu Dhabi and appreciated the established beauty of my city compared to the modern look of theirs. Now, my favorite art piece is the Statue of the Republic, leaving DeSable Lakeshore Drive, going through Jackson Park, coming home. It's beautiful to see her, and I have a wonderful picture of her on my Facebook page, appearing to honor the glory of the sun's fiery introduction to the horizon over the lake on a cold winter morning. I wish the city would install a QR code that could link to a wiki page, so there'd be more public descriptions of her and appreciation. And you also asked for what do I hate the most about the art?
19: Yeah.
13: Say more, Keith.
21: Okay, here we go. I hate that we throw trash from our cars.
13: People
21: on the road. That this whole city is an art form, in my opinion. We are a city inside of a park. And we throw trash and it winds up on the side and it makes it look bad. We should respect our not just mine, but our beauty more by taking care of it.
19: Mm.
13: Gotcha.
19: Keith, thanks so much for calling in.
13: Let's talk to Cream Sherry in Rogers Park. Hey, Cream Sherry.
2: That's how you doing?
13: Doing good. That's an interesting name.
2: Well, I'm a jazz artist. I draw jazz musicians in Chicago.
13: Okay.
2: And Dave Gemmelo gave me the name Cream Sherry because I used to be cooking Sherry. And he said, how you doing, Cream? So I figured that was like I was 60 years old. I said, okay, I'm going to be Cream Sherry.
19: Okay.
2: Old broad.
13: Go with it.
2: I'm really, really thrilled that you have your guest professional on because I was an educator, and it's good to hear somebody intelligently and from the soul talking about art in Chicago.
13: Sure.
2: I remember Mark Rogovin in the 70s, who started a mural movement. But the piece I want to talk about is by Daryl Schiff, who is no longer with us, who, when they put up a Wabash corridor, had a lot of things going on. And I think it was 7 or 8 years ago, in a parking lot south past Randolph, maybe 5 blocks past Randolph on Wabash, is this like 90 foot long, 50 foot high.
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1: I passed it and see what an artist was committed to doing who is no longer with us.
2: So that's Descending to Heaven. It's by Daryl Shipp, and it's on Wabash, kind of by Columbia College. Yeah, is that
3: South
2: right?
3: Loop. Yeah, in that area.
2: South Loop Columbia area?
3: Yeah.
2: Mm-hmm. Yeah, I'm writing that down because somehow I don't think I've seen that. Thanks for that, Cream Sherry. You are repping your community well.
4: Yeah, thanks so much, Cream Sherry.
3: In regards to one of the other things you said, you talked about Mark Rogovin. You know, it's kind of talking about the history of public art here. So Chicago Public Arts Group, I don't know if they did that mural, mm-hmm. but they did a significant number of murals around the city.
2: Okay. Yeah. Well, that's good to know.
4: Yeah. Mary, why don't we talk to Brian in Logan Square on line 5?
2: Sure. Hey, Brian, what do you want to shout out? What's your favorite piece of public art in Chicago?
5: Good morning, and thank you so much for covering this topic. I've been running street art tours since 2018, offbeat street art tour, and we cover several neighborhoods. I'm constantly moving into other neighborhoods. We've got Logan Square and Fulton Market along Hubbard Street. What I wanted to talk about was there are two sites in Logan Square, both off of Milwaukee Avenue. You've got what we call Project Congress, which is the historic Congress Theater,
2: that
5: is muraled up on the ground floor. And then you've got Project Logan, which used to be an old brick factory that's now a condo or apartment building. And, you know, they're just murals wrapped all around both of those buildings. And there's a fascinating history behind those. And one of the things that I find surprising is how little people know about public art in general. And Chicago has played a massive role in the establishment of public art movements since the 60s, going back to Bill Walker and the Wall of Respect. The people have been talking about the CPAG, which used to be the CMG.
4: Hey, Brian, can I ask what makes a great, you know, what makes great public art or a great street art or great mural to you? Like, what are you looking for that sparks you to say, like, this is something I want to include on my tours, or this is something I want to show other people?
5: Well, I'm an artist. From my perspective, public art is about the public. It's about community. So each artist that I cover on my tours, creative process is finding a way to nest that piece into the community. It has, if it's going to be protected and thus respected, it has to mean something to the people that are going to experience it every day. I think that's really at the heart of what public art is.
2: Fahim Majid with the Floating Museum is nodding along to you, Brian. Thanks for that.
4: Yeah, thanks so much for calling.
3: Thanks for calling out, William Walker.
2: Yeah, this is Say More on 91.5 WBEZ. We are talking about public art. What's your favorite? What's something that is not your favorite? 866-915-9239. Lisa Labas,
6: hey.
2: What's one of your favorites?
6: Oh, that's a good question, Mary Dixon.
2: I was thinking I love going to Pilsen and just walking around and
6: seeing all the murals. And it's a great place to go, like, thrifting. So you go thrifting, get some great food, and just look at the beautiful, beautiful murals.
2: Yeah,
6: all
2: love
6: over
2: it.
6: Pilsen. I love it. And I want to shout out my mom, who was a second grade teacher, and she took her class every year on a public art tour of Chicago.
4: All right.
2: Wonderful.
6: I know.
4: Shout out Lisa's mom.
6: Yeah. Elaine Labas, you're pretty awesome.
2: Good job, Elaine.
6: She did a good job. Local environmentalists are worried about the Chicago Bears' announcement to move ahead with plans to explore building a stadium in Northeast Indiana. The Bears, they say they have not landed on a specific location for a new multi-billion dollar project. They're investigating a site near Wolf Lake. Wolf Lake straddles the Illinois-Indiana border. Advocates, they're concerned that this project could impact migratory birds that rely on the lake ecosystem. And voters in Maine, Nevada, South Carolina, North Dakota, all heading to the polls for another day of primary elections in America. In Maine, this is a high-stakes U.S. Senate contest, even though it is pretty much set for November. Neither Republican incumbent Senator Susan Collins nor Democratic challenger Graham Plattner face serious opposition in their nominations. 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
0: This is WBEZ. And it's Say More on 91.5 WBEZ. Chance to talk about what is going on in our town. And today we are talking about public art.
2: Yeah, Chicago has a long storied tradition of public art, sculptures, murals. We want to know your favorite. What do you think the value of public art is for the city or the suburbs? The number is 866-915-9239.
0: We have Fahim Majid, who's an artist and with the Floating Museum, a recipient of the Field and MacArthur Foundation's Leaders for a New Chicago Award. Thanks for being with us, Fahim.
3: Thanks for having me.
0: Just talking about what people are seeing, enjoying, or maybe not enjoying in the city. Why don't we talk to Gene in Lakeview? Hey, Gene, do you have a piece of public art that you are not a fan of?
4: I do. I think this show's a great idea, and I'm really glad you have someone who can provide some information on this.
0: Good.
4: There are some sculptures at the corner of Sheffield and Wrightwood in Jonquil Park, and they're known as the Eagle Sculptures, and they've been up for quite a while. I don't know anything about them or the artist, but people who I've discussed them with do not feel good when looking at them. They're very kind of brutal. I see, you know, hints of like Nazism and in the eagle. And so when I drive by there, it's not a piece of art that evokes good sentiment. It really is off-putting to me. So it would be interesting to know what's the background of the artist and what was he or she trying to accomplish.
2: Yeah, Gene, I'm also glad we have someone here who actually knows things.
0: Yeah, I'm in the dark, but Fahim knows ahead. What you're talking about.
3: Yeah, so I have to disagree, but I'll tell you why.
0: We can disagree on matters of taste.
2: Yes.
3: I get why, but those are actually sculptures by one of Chicago's most renowned, I think, important artists named Richard Hunt.
0: Okay.
3: And Richard Hunt, actually's studio was right there, and his studio predates that area kind of being gentrified.
2: Mm.
3: Also of note, Richard Hunt was my mentor.
2: Oh, wow. So you really
3: And the reason why I became a metal sculptor.
0: Actually. Okay.
3: I can do a whole show just talking about Richard, and so many others can as well. He recently passed away. The things that you're seeing in the sculpture are actually things about patriotism.
2: Mm.
3: They're called eagle sculptures because of thinking about his relationship to patriotism in a way. They're abstractions. And I think that's one of the challenges that happens so much in public sculpture. Abstraction you start to project, or you see things in it when it's not like straightforward. So okay. I get it. They're kind of gruesome. They're kind of gnarly, but I like to think that there's some statement being made in that being gnarly and patriotic at the same time. But that's actually a marker of probably the one most important artist, and his studio is right there on the other side of the park.
0: So, Gene, does Fahim's description and background, does that adjust your view at all, or do you still just not like them?
4: I still don't personally like them, but it's nice knowing maybe why that feeling's right. being evoked in me,
3: yeah.
4: the fact that it is abstract. And I wish there was a little bit more information available. The show actually makes me want to take some of those public walking tours.
3: I agree with you about
4: public art.
3: 100%. It is hard because you need a point of entry. That's no different than walking into a museum and seeing a dot on a painting and be like, why is that important if you don't have a point of entry? I encourage everyone, just Google Richard Hunt. He's going to be at the top. Look at some of the videos, and you'll see why this kind, giving man was so important, not just because of the work, but for all that he did.
2: Fahim, can I ask you, this is something that Keith brought up. I know we've talked about it before, this desire that folks have for something like a QR code or more information, you know, at these public artworks. Yeah. Is that something you think would be a good idea for the city to try to do?
3: It is a good idea, but as someone who runs a non-for-profit, who's not only an artist, but also an arts administrator, I understand their limitations, their capacity issues. Our municipalities struggle, and they're not just machines with levers. They're people, and they do the best they can with what they have. So I also, as much as I want these things, I encourage people to think in those contexts and also take some authorship and ownership. There's a reason why Florida Museum does these things, because we want to actually give back. So I encourage you also, like she said, I should go take a public tour.
5: Sure. Yeah.
3: And that's a very small but a huge thing.
5: Well, Gene, I appreciate that that educational opportunity that you just gave to us on a silver
2: platter. Sharing your opinion, positive or negative, it starts a conversation. We really appreciate it, Gene. Thanks so much.
5: Let's talk to Deb in Westtown. Deb, what piece of public art interests you?
6: Oh, hi. Hello. First off, hey, Fahim. Nice to hear your voice. I worked with Floating Museum in the Chicago Architecture Biennial. Anyway, I'm an artist. I want to shout out about a piece in Westtown. If you're walking on the 1600 West Chicago Avenue block at 1613, there's the old Goldblatt building.
5: Sure.
6: And if you're looking through a window, just as you're walking past, you will see what looks like a pile of snow that is melting with debris in it. And it's inside the window. It's on display. And it's a replica. It's a hyper-realistic replica of your standard Chicago snow pile, and everything in there is a replica, like a replica of coffee cups and matchbooks in the snow pile that looks like the snow pile you see, you know, end of February, beginning of March. And I just appreciate the absurdity of it being inside and being on display. Mm.
5: So Keith in South Shore was saying he hates seeing litter in public, which is a legit feeling.
2: Yes.
5: And yet here's Tony Tassett.
3: It is Tony Tassett making it into a piece of art.
5: That's fantastic. Thank you.
3: Monument out of that.
5: Thanks so much, Deb. Let's talk to Omar in Lakeview. Omar, what do you want to present as your favorite piece of public art?
7: Good morning, everyone. Can you hear me?
5: Sure, can.
7: Okay. So I think this one's actually kind of a really hated one. I'm not entirely sure. But it was the Berwyn spindle over at the Cermak Plaza.
5: Oh, the cars. The cars stacked up on each other. Okay.
7: And I think that plaza used to have a whole bunch of like little interactive little things. And I used to go there a lot as a kid with my mom because we used to live in Berwyn. So I just remember, you know, her going into the stores. I think there was like a Marshall's over there. There might still be one there.
5: Okay.
7: But she went in there and, you know, there was like these little things out of there too, outside the store. And it was like, you know, like those things where like you talk into one, like into like a bowl or something, and then someone on the other side can hear you.
5: Right.
2: Yep, of course.
7: Yeah, they would have things like that all over. And then just like the Berwyn spindle was just right there. So, you know, just a lot of fond memories. But then when I look up into it, as I get older, it turns out people hated that one.
5: So. I always thought it was kind of cool, but it was dismantled a while ago.
2: Yeah.
5: So thanks, Omar. Let's get Janine from Beverly into the conversation. What is your favorite piece?
8: You know what? This might seem odd, but one of my favorite pieces is in a police station. And I don't know if people know that there is a percentage that goes toward public art in police stations.
5: Hmm.
8: And this is the 6th District at 7808 South Halsted.
2: Mm-hmm.
8: And it's a collection of over 100 hand-painted portraits. And the artist went into the community requesting family portraits of baptisms and graduations, and both the residents and the police that work there. And it just really humanizes the space, the statement that we all matter. It's a beautiful rendition of what we need to know now of coming together and connectedness.
5: Okay, thank you. That's an interesting
2: one.
5: Yeah,
2: thanks so much.
5: Just walk into the police station, say, hey, I want to see your portraits.
2: No, I don't have anything to report. I just wanted to look at the art.
3: But I think the one of the things she also brings up that's really important is the percent for the arts. A lot of people don't know this, but during Harold Washington's administration, it was supposed to be like 1% for any public municipality that was done, very similar to like WPA kind of building on that, goes into public art. I don't know if that's actually done all the time. If you think about the big highway and the intersection, I only see art being like, you know, sandblasted, but in theory it's supposed to be a percent going towards public art for that very reason that she just stated.
5: Let's get another call in from Heather in South Chicago. What have you seen that really gets you?
9: Well, we are from the, you know, Southside does have artwork too.
2: Oh yeah.
5: Of course.
9: Steelworkers Park.
3: Yeah.
9: On the extension of Lakeshore Drive has a beautiful sculpture called, you know, Tribute to the Past. Just sort of calling to attention that steel mill built our community. Mm-hmm. And with the Bears moving to Hammond, a lot of traffic's going to be going down that road. And we would really like, you know, for people to be there and see what that community is. The neighborhood is called South Chicago, and down the street is called the East Side. We're not just saying we're in that direction. That's the actual names of our neighborhood.
5: Sure.
9: And it's a beautiful tribute to the men and women who built our country, built our neighborhood, and shout out to the artist Roman Villarreal.
3: Yes.
2: Yeah, I love Steelworkers Park. Thanks for shouting that out. Go ahead, Fiona.
3: Steelworkers Park, I'm so glad you called in and got some representation from South Chicago on the East Side. But that is literally my favorite place in the city. Mm. And she mentioned Roman Villarreal and Maria Villarreal. Mm. It's a statue done by Roman Villarreal, who's a stone carver and worked in that factory and talks about when it closed. And he's one of my favorite people and was there when we found it, Floating Museum. So calling him out, he's the OG. Love them.
2: Do you climb the rock climbing wall at Steelworkers Park?
3: Oh, yeah, man, that thing's scary. I'm not doing that. But I go down. I was just down there 2 days ago walking around. But I love it. I love that area. But no, I'm not touching that.
5: I love that we've gotten all these great suggestions. Yeah, I feel really like I see so much art every day downtown and around Chicago. And now there are more places I want to go. We had so many calls today, Pat. I really hope folks who are still on the line, because we're out of time.
2: We are.
5: I hope you will leave a voicemail. We would love to play your comments a little later in the week, because that would be edifying for me and for everybody else. Fahim Majid with the Floating Museum,
3: yes.
5: You referred to something happening this weekend that people can enjoy.
3: Yes, if you're up to it and would like to come out and see some public art being unveiled and activated, please come on down to the Puerto Rican Day Parade starting around noon in Humboldt Park. We also have a series of things that are going to be happening. We're going to celebrate. We got some parties going on after that at Lilo Lay Gallery. And then if you come down and just go to Floating Museum, the Floating Museum, Instagram or Facebook, and you can get the whole calendar of things going on.
5: It sounds fun. Thank you so much for being with us today.
2: Yeah, and thanks for everyone contributing to this amazing conversation. And now, ladies and gentlemen, please stand and remove your ball caps for our national anthem.

0: And that's the band. When I paint my masterpiece, they're all over the town, aren't they? And that's it for Say More.
1: 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That's tomorrow at 10. I'm Patrick Smith.
0: I'm Mary Dixon. Here and Now is up next.

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I'm the vocal of Hotline. 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
1: A new Gallup poll suggests that attitudes towards LGBTQ issues are shifting, especially among Republicans. After two decades of steadily rising support, support for same-sex marriage dropped 18 points in just 4 years. 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What's behind these trends and the repercussions? 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
6: I'm Indira Lakshmanan in Boston. It's Here and Now. Health Secretary Robert F. Kennedy Jr. launched a federal campaign last month to urge Americans to get off antidepressants known as SSRIs. That includes Zoloft, Lexapro, and Prozac, which nearly one in six Americans reported taking last year. Dr. Jonathan Slater, professor of psychiatry at Columbia University's Irving Medical Center in New York, has worked with patients who want to wean themselves off antidepressants, and he wrote about it recently for Health and Medicine publication Stat. Dr. Slater, welcome.
7: Thank you very much for having me.
6: Health Secretary Kennedy has long been critical of these drugs, claiming without evidence that they've contributed to school shootings. First of all, are those claims true?
7: No, they're absolutely not true. There's no study that shows SSRIs cause violence. Most people who commit these acts were never on these medications. And among the few who were, no one has shown the drug drove the act. And the problem is that untreated depression and untreated psychosis carry their own risks. And said from a federal podium, the claim really stigmatizes every person taking an antidepressant and may even keep others from seeking help.
6: We know that all medications, prescription and over-the-counter, have potential side effects, some of which we may not even be aware of. So tell us, what are the potential side effects from antidepressants, and why might some people want to or benefit from going off them?
7: Well, you know, I think the start and stop question is as old as the drugs. I mean, people have been asking how to stop these medicines for as long as we've had them to prescribe. Deprescribing, which means taking someone off of a medication and how to best do that, is understudied. And the drug companies have spent 40 years proving these medicines work, but they funded almost nothing on how to stop them. And the Food and Drug Administration, or FDA, has not compelled them to do so. Most of these medicines, when they're taken properly according to how they're prescribed, have very little side effects or people wouldn't take them. Some people may gain weight, some people may lose interest in sex, but I want to say that

0: 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I'm the vocal of Hotline. 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
2: 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Partly sunny today, hot and humid, slight chance for showers. It's 82 degrees right now, going up to about 86. We might see some thunderstorms this afternoon, and then cloudy tonight, 40% chance of rain, especially overnight, a low of 70. Another hot, humid day tomorrow with a high of 92. The heat index tomorrow around 98.
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4: Back to our conversation in a moment, but first a note about an upcoming show. A flesh-eating parasite called the New World Screwworm has been detected in the United States for the first time in decades. Five cases have been confirmed in Texas and New Mexico, and a major outbreak could rattle the cattle industry and raise beef prices. On Thursday, we'll talk about the plan to combat it and what it means for the food on your plate. We'll also talk about ticks. Emergency room visits for tick bites were the highest in 10 years this April, according to the CDC. Lyme disease cases are approaching 500,000 a year, and ticks are now carrying diseases in parts of the country where they weren't found before. Have you or someone you know been affected by Lyme disease or another tick-borne illness? The number is 855-236-1212. Or maybe you're a rancher or veterinarian dealing with the screwworm threat, and you want to share your experience. Again, the number is 855-236-1A1A, or use our app, 1A Vox Pop, and we'll get to your thoughts on Thursday. Now back to our discussion on the shifting views of LGBTQ issues in the U.S. We're here with Andrew Flores, an associate professor of political science at American University and a visiting scholar at the Williams Institute at the UCLA School of Law. His research focuses on attitude change and public policies affecting LGBTQ populations. Also with us, Orion Rumler, a reporter covering LGBTQ healthcare at the 19th. And we're hearing from you. Evan in South Dakota emails, it's obvious why support for the LGBTQ community is down. It's been targeted as the conservative culture war for the last decade. Hundreds of millions of dollars were spent during the 2024 election cycle, specifically attacking transgender rights and freedoms. We've seen red states banning bathroom use, evidence-based gender-affirming care, denying passports and driver's licenses, and more. Well, now let's bring in Narissa Rahaman, the executive director of Equality Virginia. That's a statewide LGBTQ advocacy group. Narissa, welcome to the program.
5: Thank you so much for having me.
4: Now, your organization is pushing to enshrine marriage equality in Virginia's constitution. Residents will have a chance to vote on this in November. 20 years ago, Virginia voters decided to include language banning same-sex marriage in the state's constitution. Now, that language still stands today, but it's nullified because of the 2015 Supreme Court ruling in Obergefell v. Hodges, which requires states to recognize same-sex marriages. What's the reason behind this push?
5: You know, the reason behind this push is that we want to be proactive in ensuring that every Virginia couple, regardless of who you are, has the rights and protections to marry the person you love. We also want to ensure that our state constitution

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1: It is 12:58. We've got Fresh Air coming up next. We're talking about the summer of sport. We've got the World Cup, the NBA Finals, Ultimate Fighting on the White House lawn, all in the same week. You'll hear from Laura Williamson, who is editor-in-chief of The Atlantic, talking about ticket prices. It's really expensive to go to the World Cup, if you hadn't heard. Also, travel restrictions, the Iran war, the Ebola outbreak. That's all coming up next on Fresh Air. Stay with us.
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1: A partly sunny, hot, and humid day. Good chance you're going to see a little bit of rain this afternoon and some thunderstorms. Today's high 86 degrees. Right now it's 85 in Aurora, 82 at the lake. Cloudy tonight, 40% chance of showers and thunderstorms overnight. 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
3: From WHYY in Philadelphia, this is Fresh Air. I'm Dave Davies. For millions of soccer fans across the world, a season of joy approaches. The World Cup begins this week. 48 national teams competing in matches in the United States, Canada, and Mexico. But for many fans, it's also a season of discontent. FIFA, the international federation that runs the tournament, is using dynamic pricing to boost ticket revenues, making this the most expensive World Cup ever. And they're accused of deceptive practices, spurring investigations from two state attorneys general. Also, many international visitors are discouraged by restrictive immigration policies in the U.S. We'll talk with Laura Williamson, editor-in-chief of The Athletic from The New York Times. Later, Ken Tucker reviews a new album from Casey Musgraves and a biography of singer Gary Stewart. First News.
4: Live from NPR News in Washington, I'm Lakshmi Singh. There are primary elections in four states today: Maine, Nevada, North Dakota, and South Carolina. In Maine, there has been a lot of attention on the Democratic primary for the U.S. Senate. For Maine Public Radio, Kevin Miller reports on Graham Plattner's campaign.
5: Plattner is widely expected to clinch the Democratic nomination to challenge Republican Senator Susan Collins this fall, despite multiple controversies surrounding his past. The Marine Corps veteran says he struggled with PTSD for years after four combat tours in Iraq and Afghanistan. But Plattner's progressive populist campaign continues to resonate with Democratic voters like Glennon Friedman.
6: I believe that Graham Plattner and his wife are working out their personal issues, and that the real scandals are that half the people living in Maine can't afford to live here.
5: Governor Janet Mills' name is still on the ballot, although she suspended her campaign weeks ago. For NPR News, I'm Kevin Miller.
4: NASA has lined up four more astronauts to help get humans safely back to the moon in the next 2 years. The men, three Americans and an Italian, are scheduled to launch next year into low Earth orbit to demonstrate rendezvous and docking capabilities, with test versions from one or both landing systems by rival contractors Blue Origin and SpaceX. NASA Administrator Jared Isaacman explains Artemis 3 builds on the success of Artemis 2's April flight and sets the stage for the next big mission expected in 2028.
7: We are returning to the moon. A grand adventure back to the lunar surface to build the moon base, and to do so for all of its scientific, its economic potential, and to master the skills for where we will inevitably go next.
4: The Artemis III crew includes Commander Randy Bresnik, pilot Luca Parmitano, and mission specialist Frank Rubio and Andre Douglas. More than 100 deaths are now blamed on the Ebola outbreak in the Democratic Republic of Congo and Uganda. NPR's Jonathan Lambert reports death rates vary depending on where more people are getting sick.
8: The Ebola outbreak in Central Africa shows no signs of slowing down. Over 560 cases have been confirmed in just 3.5 weeks, and most of these are in the Ituri province of northeastern DRC. Marie-Rosalène Belazaire is WHO Regional Emergency Director for Africa. She says Ebola can strike anyone.
9: The deaths are not limited to all the people. They also occurred in a young adult and in some cases also in children.
8: A bit further south of Ituri, the death rate is much higher. In North Kivu, an area beset with armed conflict, nearly 70% of cases have died. Officials say that more than 520 security incidents have made it harder for response teams to care for patients. Jonathan Lambert, NPR News.
4: From Washington, this is NPR News.
1: It is 104. It's 82 degrees at O'Hare and Midway, 82 at the lake. I'm Lisa Labas with WBEZ News. A Chicago alderperson is calling for stricter rules on nightlife after a weekend shooting in the Lincoln Park neighborhood. In an email yesterday to constituents, 43rd Ward Alder Timmy Knudsen says the shooting was an isolated incident. It said it stemmed from an altercation between people who had left a bar on Lincoln Avenue and then moved to Belden Avenue. Knudsen says he wants to reevaluate use of that area. He says he's urging city departments to set new rules on this stretch of businesses to ensure nothing like this happens again. The woman who was in the altercation took herself to Northwestern Memorial Hospital and listed in critical condition. Knudsen says the investigation is ongoing. The Sun-Times reports the woman is among at least 15 people who were shot across the city of Chicago overnight Saturday into early Sunday morning. A firework is to blame for a mysterious car explosion last week along the Eisenhower Expressway. NBC 5 Chicago reporting a firework mortar went off inside an SUV being driven by 47-year-old Jorge Vaca, and that incident closed the expressway for several hours. A senior law enforcement official tells NBC the fireworks rocket was ignited inside Vaca's vehicle and then shot into his chest. The Cook County Medical Examiner is still investigating this manner of death. Well, the Chicago Sky are in a bit of a rut after a solid road trip to start the season. The team has now dropped their six of their last seven games. They've struggled to find rhythm on the offensive side of the ball, and it's leading to frustration among players. Sky guard Skylar Diggins says she's been disappointed by the team's effort in games.
10: It was just versus one team, I'd understand that, but now, you know, that's a trend of ours. It's disappointing. Effort all around needs to go up, and we have to get out of that loser mentality that we have. It's been an extremely frustrating experience.
1: The Sky are back at it tonight at home against the Atlanta Dream, tip-off at 6 o'clock. It is 106, 82 degrees. I'm Lisa Labas, WBEZ News.
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3: This is Fresh Air. I'm Dave Davies. The FIFA World Cup opens this week with soccer matches in the United States, Canada, and Mexico. With 48 teams and 104 matches, this will be the biggest World Cup ever. Gianni Infantino, the president of FIFA, the international federation that runs the tournament, has declared that this will be the greatest event that humanity teams in 104 matches. This will be the biggest World Cup ever. Gianni Infantino, the president of FIFA, the international federation that runs the tournament, has declared that this will be the greatest event that humanity, mankind, has ever seen and ever will see. So, yes, there's plenty of excitement. Aside from logistical challenges like transportation, there are issues arising from war, politics, and U.S. immigration restrictions and the war with Iran have affected travel from many countries, and the Ebola outbreak has the attention of a subscription-based sports journalism site of the New York Times. Before joining The Athletic, Laura Williamson was sports news editor and a correspondent at the Daily Mail. She joined us from London, where she is based. We recorded our conversation yesterday. Laura Williamson, welcome to Fresh Air.
12: Thank you. Thank you for having me.
3: You know, we'll be talking about some issues and controversy surrounding the World Cup. But to begin with, I just want to take note of the enormous pleasure and joy that this brings to many hundreds of millions of people around the world. Just share with us, you know, what the World Cup can be at its best.
12: Yeah, I mean, when I think about my experience of World Cups, you know, as a kid and then being lucky enough to be in Qatar 4 years ago and to cover that tournament, you might not remember the score, you might not remember who scored, but you remember where you were and who you watched it with and what it meant to you at that time. And I think it's that power that actually sport can have and football, soccer in particular, can have to bring people together, that sort of connective tissue.

0: It is 2:38. You're listening to Here and Now on 91.5 WBEZ. Well, maybe you already knew that birds are direct descendants of dinosaurs, velociraptors, triceratops, T-Rex, and the little sparrow in your yard. And I learned that at the Field Museum. Thank you. But we will talk a little bit about how they're related, why birds survived when dinosaurs, they're out of here. So we'll talk about that in just a few moments. We'll also talk a little bit about the global food crisis. We'll hear from the UN World Food Program director about the deepening crisis around the world. It's been made worse by the conflict in the Middle East. That's coming up. 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
1: Thanks for joining us this afternoon. 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Pretty hot one for us. A muggy afternoon and toasty temperatures all the way to the lakefront. It is 85 right now in Evanston. It's 87 in Merrillville. We have 86 degrees in Pilsen. Coming up straight ahead on WBEZ, actress Laverne Cox talks about her new memoir. And in 10 minutes on Marketplace, sometimes we wish somebody would tell us when it's time to sell stocks and take our profits. So as economic headwinds continue to face the U.S., some investment analysts are advising investors take those profits now.
2: When an analyst says that investors should consider taking profits, it's really a sell signal. They're really telling people to sell, but they're trying to do it in sort of a market etiquette way.
1: So is it time to sell? We're going to have that story coming up on Marketplace at 4:30.
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1: Let's take a look at traffic, where we have a number of delays on the aerial roadways. I-80 eastbound in Will County at Chicago Street. You've got a disabled semi that's blocking two right lanes. You've got stop-and-go traffic from Larkin. On the Eisenhower inbound at Beister Field, an accident on the left shoulder adding to the delays. And on Chicago's northwest side, Lawrence at Central, there is police activity that remains under investigation. Right now, we have 86 degrees at O'Hare. It's 4:20. This is WBEZ.
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0: This is All Things Considered from NPR News. I'm Mary Louise Kelly.
6: And I'm Elsa Chang. In 2013, when the Netflix series Orange is the New Black came out, the world met the character Sophia Bursette, a Black trans woman serving as the resident hairstylist in prison. And for much of the audience, it was also the first time they met the actress Laverne Cox, who landed the role of Sophia at the age of 40, just when she was thinking she was going to quit acting altogether. Suddenly, Laverne Cox was a breakout TV star, and with that came the expectations and responsibilities of another role, leader and advocate for trans people everywhere.
7: That is really my job, to continuously invite people to see trans people as human beings in a world that deeply dehumanizes us.
6: In her new memoir called Transcendent, Cox talks about the challenges that she faced long before Netflix ever came knocking. A mother who withheld love, a father who was never around, and the brutal denigration she encountered growing up Black and trans in the Deep South.
7: I feel so blessed and grateful to be who I am and to have fought, to be who I am, to fought the demons inside myself, the demons that I've internalized from systems and structures and from my mother and teachers and other kids. I sometimes feel like it's a miracle.
6: May we talk about your mother? Because so Absolutely. Much of this book is centered on her and your relationship with her, how your whole life, you know, Laverne, as you were trying to be who you are, you talk about how cruel she could be to you. Can you tell me first, why did you decide to build so much of this memoir around your mother?
7: My mother is just this key figure in my life. I was desperate for her love and approval as a child and as a young adult. And then I had to let go of that. And then I've come to a place of deep compassion for her as I've understood with my own sort of healing journey, just how a lot of her own trauma has not been processed and has not been healed. And there's something kind of remarkable about the things that she's accomplished despite all of that.
6: If I may, I want to be specific for people who haven't read this book. You know, there was one line that really hit me. This is when you were at the fine arts school in Alabama, mm-hmm. and you wrote, "I had always known that I couldn't come out to my mother then because I still needed a place to stay in the summertime and on breaks." And I thought, my God, I mean, Laverne, you literally felt like you had to choose between suppressing the truth about yourself or being homeless for a few weeks or a month, right?
7: Yes. Well, my mother would always sort of, I guess, threaten us and say, if you don't act right, I'll put you out. And when we were in third grade, an incident happened and we ended up, my mother dropped us off at our, I call him the sperm donor's house, because he's never father, but dropped us off at our biological father's house, who we never met. And there was a woman there who we didn't know. And the next day, the woman takes us to the police station and we end up in an orphanage for a month. So...
6: Even though your mom remembered it only as a week, but you and your twin brother remembered, no, we were there a month.
7: Yeah, absolutely. And when my mother would say, you know, if you don't act right, I'll put you out. After that, the orphanage, it was a threat that felt quite real. And it was that, I mean, yeah, that was, it was, that was awful. I'm trying to keep myself together.
6: I'm thinking about it.
7: No, yeah, it's fine.
6: I'm struck by listening to you because there has always been, the way you've described it in this book, a strong inner voice in you. Like even as a child, you were bullied severely, beaten, ridiculed for acting like a girl, for talking like a girl. But you always told yourself that you would not retaliate against them, sink to their level. And where do you think that comes from, this I will rise above mentality? Because you seem to have had this for so long.
7: Well, the I will rise above mentality is why I call the book Transcendent. When I read Walden when I was a freshman in high school, I was just sort of like, transcendentalism, this is what I wanted to do my whole life. I've wanted to transcend how people see me because I was assigned male at birth and because I'm Black and poor in the South. I want to transcend this body. I want to transcend like time and space. And I finally had a word for what I longed to do and what I felt like I was here to do.
6: As we mentioned, you were cast in Orange is the New Black when you were 40 years old. And when you look back on it, you say you're glad that opportunity came later in life for you. Can you say more about that? Like, what does it mean to you to be ready for success?
7: Well, you know, 19 years after I moved to New York, I turned 40 and I hadn't had a breakout moment that would change my life. And I was still in student loan debt and rent arrears. And so I let it go. And a friend who had just gotten into Columbia sold me his GRE study materials at a discount. This happened. And so I started studying for the GRE and I started like, you know, getting graduate school applications. And then like I turned 40 in May 29th. And then the Orange audition happened in late August, early September of that year. In my 20s, I was not secure in myself. But in my 40s, I was on the path, the journey of learning that I was worthy, not because of something I did, but because I'm a child of God, because I am born.
6: What would you love to tell the young Laverne when she was back in Alabama in Mobile, just beginning to find her dreams as a kid, watching Cheryl Lee Ralph on Good Times and just in awe of her? And then, you know, you would end up meeting Cheryl Lee Ralph, sharing red carpet moments with Cheryl Lee Ralph.
7: The first time I met her, I told her like how I would pretend to be her.
6: How did she react? Vanessa, I think she was moved by that.
7: She was so gracious and she was just Cheryl. She was just in her anointed goddessness that she just always carries. Oh, Black women are everything. There's something wonderful about Black women. And I think there's something wonderful about trans people. especially when we allow ourselves to be in that anointed space that is really ours to claim. I really feel that. And so I would say to little Laverne that every single impulse that you have is good and right, and that you are beautiful, you are lovable, you are wanted, and you deserve the very, very best in life and in the world. And don't worry, you will be the person that you know you are. You will become the woman of your dreams and fantasies, and you will exist in that anointed transcendent space that you long to.
6: I wish someone talked to me like that as well. Laverne Cox's new book is called Transcendent. Thank you so much, Laverne, for coming in and speaking to all of us. This was really special.
7: My pleasure. Thank you so much.
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1: Thanks for joining us here at WBEZ. I'm Malva Lara. It's 4:29. Coming up next, it's Marketplace. Tech stocks selling off again. We'll get the details. And as energy and gas prices keep rising, consumers are struggling, but oil companies are making a killing. We're going to hear more coming up next on Marketplace.
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1: Let's take a look at traffic, where the Kennedy remains one of the biggest trouble spots. Outbound, you're slow from Ohio to Keeler and to the Edens Junction. Beyond that, inbound, you've got backups from Cumberland to the junction and on to Augusta. On the Eisenhower, you're slow outbound from Paulina to Des Plaines Avenue and from First Avenue to I-88. Inbound slow from Mannheim to Austin. There's a crash reported near Beisterfield Road and on the St. Charles Road exit ramp. DeSable Lakeshore Drive slowdowns from Michigan Avenue to Chicago heading southbound and from Randolph to Roosevelt. It's 86 degrees at 4:30. This is WBEZ.
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9: In Los Angeles, I'm Kai Risnell. It is Tuesday today, 9 June. Good as always to have you along, everybody. The strawberry jam comes to us from the J.M. Smucker Company, to which we will get in just a second. The stock market analytics come to us from Bank of America. The setup comes from us, and it goes like this. These are, broadly speaking, heady days in the equity markets. Record highs practically every time you turn around. Everybody you can think of is filing to go public, and trillion-dollar companies are basically table stakes now. However, comma, Bank of America is singing a different tune. In a note last week, B of A, which I should tell you advertises with us, said there are, and this is a quote, too many red flags, end quote, pointing to a market peak, and that it is time to, again, I'm quoting because these words matter, take profits. So, Marketplace's Henry Epp gets us going.
10: Stock market analysts don't really speak in plain English, so when they recommend investors take profits,
2: they're really telling people to sell, but they're trying to do it in sort of a market etiquette way.
10: James Weston is with the Rice University Business School. Bank of America declined an interview request. In the report, its analysts offer a couple reasons why now might be the time to sell. One, there are concerning signs in the real economy, says Weston.
2: We're seeing worsening fundamentals in consumer spending. We're seeing worsening fundamentals in consumer indebtedness. We're seeing a big rise in the price of oil.
10: Two, the value of publicly traded companies is really high right now, especially tech companies. Derek Horstmeyer is a professor of finance at George Mason University.
11: When we talk about valuations of companies, we usually measure it based on the price of the company to their earnings. And right now, that's at a very high point.
10: Some tech company shares are really expensive given how much revenue they actually generate, which could mean investors are being overly speculative or that the market is nearing its peak, which is why you have analysts saying it's time to take profits. The problem with making that call, says Ben Carlson at Ritholtz Wealth Management, is it's really hard to get right.
12: There have been people who've been trying to call the top on this for 10 years now.
10: But the market has just kept rallying. So yeah, this might be the moment the stock market hits its peak, or it might not. Larry Adam is at Raymond James, another marketplace underwriter.
13: So until we see major fundamental changes to the economy, to corporate fundamentals, to what the Fed is going to do, we would not recommend making major changes to a portfolio right now.
10: For those who do think it's time to sell, there's a risk in saying that out loud, says James Weston at Rice.
2: If you tell everyone to sell and everyone all sells at once, that triggers a market crash.
10: Which is why analysts use language like take profits. I'm Henry App for Marketplace.
9: Wall Street on this Tuesday, there was a little profit taken. Actually, we will have the details when we do the numbers.

0: You were promised strawberry jam, so strawberry jam shall there be. Smucker's, home to Folgers Coffee, Hostess Twinkies, of course, and the aforementioned preserves. Reported results today, net sales up 4%. Uncrustables, it turns out. Those frozen PB&Js were a standout. But the company said the year ahead is not going to be as good because of, and this is a quote, I'm doing a lot of quoting today, a dynamic and evolving external environment. And as Marketplace's Stephanie Hughes reports, that's an affliction common to a whole lot of packaged goods companies.
1: One big challenge for packaged food companies, Americans are kind of leaning away from eating packaged food. Craig Raleigh is a partner at the consulting firm Korn Ferry.
2: Many people are thinking about healthier foods, walking away from processed foods.
1: Also, a growing chunk of the population is now taking GLP-1 drugs, which means they're eating less food generally. And Raleigh points out people who are feeling stretched financially are more likely to trade down when they're buying a jar of jelly.
2: Many of these people are going to buy the grocery store's private label brand, which can be 10, 20, 30% cheaper than a national brand.
1: Raleigh also points out the war in Iran and the high price of oil has pushed up companies' shipping costs. Meanwhile, climate change has thrown a wrench into growing some of the foods that go in these packages.
3: Everything starts in the ground. Even a Hostess Twinkie, you know, starts in the ground.
1: Phil Lempert is a food industry analyst.
3: If you look at what's gone on with coffee in Brazil because of climate change, you look at what's gone on with bananas.
1: Bananas are susceptible to higher than usual temperatures, and coffee crops in Brazil have been hurt by drought.
3: Just about all their crops globally really have to be reimagined.
1: Meanwhile, on-again, off-again tariffs mean company leaders have to make decisions in an ever-changing environment. Ed Johnson is with Deloitte Consulting.
4: Three different tariff regimes in the last 12 months have made locking in cost for a lot of packaged food manufacturers next to impossible.
1: Johnson says to plan for the future, companies are doing lots of scenario planning. For example, envisioning alternate supply chains.
4: It's all about trying to plan for the different options or different potential outcomes on the variables that you're aware that are in flux.
1: Johnson says packaged food companies have had to do a lot of this kind of scenario planning since the pandemic. So while it might be stressful, at least they're kind of used to it. I'm Stephanie Hughes for Marketplace.

0: We talked yesterday about how more people are going to the movies. It turns out that Cinemark, the theater chain, says it had its highest ever domestic box office last month. That was driven, at least in part, by the runaway success of indie horror films like Obsession and, more recently, Backrooms. And, yes, of course, the big studio movies, Michael, The Devil Wears Prada 2, you know them as well as I do. You will not, however, have found all of those films at the Belcourt Theater, a nonprofit film center in Nashville. But still, we thought this was a good moment to check in with Stephanie Silverman. She is the executive director there. Stephanie Silverman, how are you?
1: Kai Ristall, so nice to talk to you.
0: It's been too long, and it's my bad. I apologize.
1: Always glad to catch up whenever you have a minute.
0: How are things at the Belcourt?
1: You know, things at the Belcourt are pretty good. It's starting to heat up. The summertime is rolling in, and like, this is a pretty stacked summer of movies, so we're pretty excited over here.
0: What's playing right now? What are the biggies you got going?
1: Well, right now, pretty good. It's starting to heat up. The summertime is rolling in, and like, this is a pretty stacked summer of movies, so we're pretty excited over here.
0: What's playing right now? What are the biggies you got going?
1: Well, right now we've got I Love Boosters. We have been doing a fun series around Twin Peaks, bringing the run-up to Disclosure Day, Spielberg's big new movie. We've got The Odyssey coming up.
0: Yeah.
1: And then, you know, we do our Belcourt thing, which is like, we got these great new movies, but then we wrap everything with awesome
0: concessions and all of that. I imagine your cost of goods sold is up just like everybody's?
1: It sure is. Pretty dramatically. You know, we work really hard to keep affordability as kind of part of our mission, but it's, you know, it's getting tougher out here. The cost of goods is putting a hurt on us for sure.
0: What's the ticket price? I mean, if I go to the multiplex around here, as you know, I'm paying $1 zillion.
1: Yeah, our top ticket price is $13.50.
0: Nice.
1: And then if you're a Belcourt member, you're paying $9.75 to come to the movies. So like, we want this to be an accessible place. I think one of the things that's kept us thriving through recessions and other tough economic periods is that we're still accessible in terms of that kind of baseline price point for entertainment dollars.
0: Yeah. Are you, you know, you're a nonprofit, right? You go out and raise philanthropic dollars. How is that for you?
1: It's good. We are seeing a lot of generosity from individuals. I would say a little more challenged on the government funding side of things, the foundation side of things. But the flip side is we're seeing a lot of generosity from our audiences. Mm-hmm. And that's, at the end of the day, the most sustainable and meaningful giving for us. We have more members, for instance.
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1: Really exciting because, I mean, this is a business at the end of the day, and those ticket sales talk to the studios, and the studios are the folks that we need investing in new voices, in truly original filmmaking, you know, so to see the successes last year of films like Sinners and One Battle After Another rolling right into these new genre movies, that's telling a story that is pretty undeniable and frankly, incredibly exciting from our point of view.
2: Last thing, and then I'll let you go. Have you seen the trailer for Odyssey yet?
1: Oh, yeah.
2: All right. So, look, I've got some misgivings. I got to tell you, I'm not sure I'm buying Matt Damon in that role.
1: I will just say, I also got to see some footage at CinemaCon.
2: Yeah.
1: I was blown away. I think it's going to work out.
2: All right.
1: Fingers crossed.
2: I'm going to call you back if I don't like it.
1: I mean, I know you got thoughts, and I appreciate them, and I will be excited to hear them, but I am optimistic at this point.
2: Stephanie Silverman, she runs a Belcourt Theater in Nashville. Stephanie, thanks a lot. It's really good to talk.
1: Great to talk to you, Guy.

0: This next story, I'm just telling you in advance, is really going to set some people on edge. Fitch and Moody's, two of the big ratings agencies, were out with new judgments on the oil and gas sector this week. If you think about it, you can probably see where this is going. The oil shock from the president's war with Iran has Fitch upgrading oil and gas to improving from neutral because of higher oil prices. Moody's kept its positive outlook and said corporate earnings in that sector are going to be even higher. Marketplace's Elizabeth Trovall has more now on big oil balance sheets.
1: I want to take you all back to a much different time and space. Think Bad Bunny's Super Bowl performance and the Winter Olympics. February 2026. Back then, oil companies weren't exactly in a celebratory mood.
2: The expectation was for oversupply. So there was an anticipation of the crude oil price languishing in the $55 to $60 a barrel range.
1: That's Andrew O'Connor with Morningstar DBRS. But instead of languishing, the war in Iran changed oil and gas markets overnight. And it wasn't a 1 or 2 week blip either. The now months-long crisis has meant substantially different outlooks for companies. Dan Pickering is with Pickering Energy Partners.
3: In 2025, West Texas Intermediate oil prices averaged $65 a barrel. So far in 2026, they've averaged about $85 a barrel.
1: In other words,
3: these guys are selling a product that's gone up, you know, a third in value year over year. And so they are making a lot more money by simply doing more of the same.
1: And it's not just crude oil prices that have increased.
3: Across the barrel, across the product suite, prices have risen.
1: Liquefied natural gas prices are up, along with jet fuel, diesel, and gasoline. And North American oil producers have been especially well positioned to benefit from all of this. Andrew O'Connor again.
2: They're a long ways from the conflict, and then the refiners that are located in North America are also benefiting.
1: And looking ahead, it's not just that oil and gas companies are doing well now. Thomas Lyles is with Rystad Energy.
4: You know, we do foresee elevated prices over the next 2 years, without a doubt. I think that's pretty much baked into most forecasts at this point.
1: So more cash than expected for these companies next year, too. I'm Elizabeth Trovall for Market.

0: Coming up.
1: You don't pay the duty and tariffs at that point in time.
0: Been a while since we've done a tariff story, you know, but first, let's do the numbers. Dow Industrials up 86 points today, 0.2%, 50,872. The NASDAQ.

0: down 250 points. That's 1%, give or take, 25,678. The S&P 500 dipped 19 points, 0.25%, 73.86. J.M. Smucker, it of the preserves, picked up 10.4% today. General Mills up 1.75%. Kraft Heinz crept up about 0.33% today. Millions of sports fans are watching the finals between the Knicks and the San Antonio Spurs this week. Also, no doubt, many of them, perhaps also you, are betting on the series. DraftKings, one of the biggest sportsbooks companies, improved 11.3%. Flutter Entertainment, which owns FanDuel, expanded 6.1%. Bonds up, yield on the 10-year T-note down just a bit, 4.51%. 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
2: The U.S. is launching strikes against Iran in response to the downing of a U.S. helicopter in the Strait of Hormuz. We're going to bring you an update at 5 o'clock on All Things Considered. 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
0: This is Marketplace. I'm Kai Rizdahl. It's been, well, let's just say a very long time since I've written a cover letter. You know what I'm talking about, right? Dear hiring manager, I'm the perfect candidate for the job opening you have in blah, blah, blah. Well, it turns out cover letters are just one more thing in this economy that's getting disrupted by AI. Anna Alchek wrote about it for Business Insider the other day. Welcome to the program. It's good to have you on.
5: Thanks for having me.
0: Tell me, would you, how you came upon this story?
5: Yeah, so this story actually, I got the idea about it about 6-7 months ago. I was at an AI conference and I was sitting next to a Wharton professor who was telling me about his struggle with hiring research assistants at UPenn. And he was basically saying that he has received, you know, these email cover letters from students and they're the best he's seen yet. And they all seem like they're written by AI because they're all exceptional. And so he was having a really hard time being able to decipher which was actually top talent, you know, from the ones who just plugged it into ChatGPT and were sending similar emails to other professors. So he was facing this hiring issue. And I thought it was really interesting back then. And as time went on, you know, I've heard more. We covered a story about how, you know, resumes are being deprioritized. And that made me think, like, wow, the cover letter is probably long gone at this point.
0: We will stipulate here that cover letters can be painful to write. They're no fun. And obviously with ChatGPT or AI system of your choice, you just crank them out. So it's not just a quality thing, right? Because you can see when stuff is written by AI and everybody knows it. It's also a quantity thing, right? People are getting drowning in cover letters.
5: Yeah, definitely. I think hiring is up, or the number of applications that hiring managers are getting is definitely up. People are applying to more jobs on average. And so, yeah, I mean, even this professor I spoke to, he's seen a 20% increase in the last year. But yeah, so if you're getting more applications and all of them are top tier, it becomes really difficult to tell which ones are the actual top talent that you're working with.
0: This Wharton professor, as you say in this piece, was hiring like what, four or five people to be his research assistant. But there are companies, and you know, not even huge ones, but have to hire dozens, you know, hundreds of people. What are they doing?
5: Yeah. So the companies that I heard from, for example, BCG.
0: Consulting Group, right? Big company, consulting company.
5: Boston Consulting Group. They stopped requiring cover letters about 10 to 12 years ago in North America. But nowadays they're doing more behavioral assessments and personality tests. And, you know, so they're adding different tests to the hiring process. We also know that a lot of companies are now asking for verified skills. And we saw that LinkedIn, you know, rolled out this year. They rolled out their verified skills. So basically candidates can, you know, take these tests and show their AI skills with different apps. So I think in this era, employers really want to see your work. They don't just want to read about it in a resume or a cover letter.
0: Right.
5: You know, a portfolio, those kinds of things are definitely becoming top of mind for hiring managers. They want to see you actually do your work.
0: Right. That's actually super interesting. This is none of my business, but did you have to write a cover letter to get this job at Business Insider?
5: I got this job 2.5 years ago, so I did have to write a cover letter, and I actually spent... I like really worked hard on it.
0: Yeah.
5: And I think in journalism too, it's not going away probably because it's such a writing heavy industry. So no luck there for me. But in terms of everyone else, I think that it's definitely not as prioritized in this day.
0: Anna Olchek at Business Insider. Anna, thanks a lot. I appreciate your time.
5: Thanks for having me.

0: Just as for every action, there is an equal and opposite reaction, so too for every law, there is a loophole, or perhaps several. For tariff law, one of the big loopholes comes in the form of what are known as foreign trade zones, FTZs in the lingo, legally defined areas, usually near ports and airports, that are, generally speaking now, outside the reach of U.S. customs, and which have historically let companies import goods tariff-free, then use those imports to manufacture their own products with lower tariff rates or even no tariff rate at all. I said historically a second ago because last year the Trump administration closed that particular loophole. Marketplace's Justin Ho has our story.
1: About a year ago, Aaron Stinnert was trying to find a new location for the bike frame manufacturing company he runs in California.
2: We needed a bigger space. We were getting a lot of influx of potential clients for manufacturing here in the States.
1: Stinner Frameworks was facing threats of tariffs that could have been more than 100% on the components it imports from China and Taiwan. So Stinner's plan was to set up his new location in a foreign trade zone.
2: That would allow us to manufacture the frames here in the States, bring components in from outside, assemble the bikes within the FTZ, and then when it leaves the FTZ, have that then be released into the, at least North American market, tariff-free.
1: Then the Trump administration changed the rules. Stinner wouldn't be able to use the FTZ to reduce or eliminate his tariff bill. So he pulled the plug on setting up shop there.
2: You know, for those of us trying to make stuff here, having a slight advantage in being able to do that, it would be great. At least put us on an even playing field. But when that's not even happening, it's like, well, what is the point here?
1: Some foreign trade zones have seen interest die down. Drew Rodriguez is with the Port of Hueneme, which oversees one in Ventura County, California. He says inquiries about the FTZ surged after the Trump administration's big tariff announcement last year. But so far this year, only a handful.
3: If people were interested when the tariff craze and hysteria was taking over, they would have already reached out to us by now, where now they know this either works for me or it doesn't work for me.
1: There are plenty of instances where FTZs still make sense. Jessica Miserandino is import manager with AFL, a company in Duncan, South Carolina that makes fiber optic cables. It imports a lot of optical fiber from Japan.
4: We have a site in Duncan that is approved as a U.S. foreign trade zone, and all of our manufacturing operations are within that foreign trade zone.
1: Miserandino says the FTZ still offers advantages because when you import goods into it,
4: you don't pay the duty and tariffs at that point in time. You don't have to pay them until you actually manufacture the goods and ship them out of your zone.
1: Miserandino says that gives the company more flexibility to deal with tariff bills that can run to hundreds of thousands of dollars.
4: Especially while you're waiting to see what happens with these tariffs. I mean, maybe you want to bring in some material and hold it because you don't know if they're going to go up. You know, you don't know what's going to change day by day at this point.
1: Being able to delay tariff payments allows businesses to invest that money elsewhere. Ryan Tuhill is director of community and economic development with the city of Phoenix.
5: Looking at the companies that are operators within our trade zone, many of them are going through pretty significant expansions.
1: Tuhill says those companies include semiconductor manufacturers, aerospace, and defense companies.
5: As businesses invest, that's more jobs for folks who live in the Phoenix region. Those businesses are generating revenue that is helping to support all of the public infrastructure and services that we provide as a jurisdiction.
1: Tuhill says the number of businesses using the city's FTZ has steadily increased over the last several years. And so far this year, it's still going up. I'm Justin Ho for Marketplace.

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0: When you go to an art museum, the seating isn't typically top of mind, especially when you're surrounded by masterpieces. But in the Obama Presidential Center Museum in Chicago, the exhibit benches themselves are works of art. Renowned Chicago designer Norman Teague was commissioned to create the benches. They draw inspiration from his Southside roots. WBEZ producer Marie Mendoza takes us inside his studio in Chicago's West Humboldt Park neighborhood.
2: From afar, the bench looks like a sculpture that was hand-carved from one huge block of wood. Its silhouette is curvy and continuous. Each part seamlessly joins the next. It's the size of an average love seat.
3: Yeah, that's the first one we made. You know, we learned a lot from it.
2: There are 8 other benches that will be scattered around the museum. Nothing is coincidental, down to his choice of walnut as the wood.
3: I've found it to be my favorite wood, where you can actually find a series of browns and beiges, the various shades of blacks, shall we say. Shades of my neighborhood, my community.
2: Teague was shaped by Chicago. He's bounced around different neighborhoods on the South Side. As a kid in back of the yards, he remembers the sense of ownership he felt over the city. He treated the local park like it was his backyard.
3: As a child, I fished in that lagoon like it was mine. You know, I would come home with buckets of fishes.
2: He's 60 years old now, still a Chicagoan, and a respected designer who's forged his own unique path forward in the field. But it took him a second to get here. He started in architecture.
3: Yeah, you could work on a building for 2 years and maybe it's built 3 years later. And I needed something more gratifying and something that was mine.
2: It wasn't until Teague found object making where it all clicked for him. The thing he was meant to do, create something tangible with his hands.
3: I found like, okay, this is it. This is the thing that makes all of those lines that I've been drawing make sense because I can actually make them now.
2: As his career grew, he rarely saw people who looked like him. There were black makers he admired, but not many. For a long time, design has centered white, Western perspectives. Teague wanted to create work that centered black people instead.
3: My main purpose was just like to fill a void, to make a positive space within history of someone who makes things.
2: So he started to experiment with using design to tell stories and mimic habits that actually related to him as a black man and as a Chicagoan.
3: This essence of Chicago, this jazz, the protesting, Black Lives Matters, particularly when I was in school, there was a lot of death. And so I was making from a place of hurt and trying to like heal through this. I learned to use this making as a way to further tell stories that I didn't see inside of quote unquote canon of design.
2: Teague's furniture draws inspiration from the relaxed

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1: Even when we were trying to launch on January of 2026, we had to, you know, go back and fix all the seals to the rocket, and then finally launched very smoothly on April 1st of this year. So I think this is just another testament to humanity here and how we're going to get this done. And, you know, the American people come together and with the Italians and everybody to get this fixed in and off. But yeah, definitely a great question. But man, I am super excited to see how we're going to beat that timeline.
2: Andre Douglas, thank you so much and good luck on the mission.
1: I appreciate your time. You have a good one.